0: I will be able.
1: Carrie says, compared to other parts of the region, people may be more tolerant of grizzlies here, sometimes to a fault. She says she has to remind people not to let bears get habituated to human food, since they could eventually have to be put down.
2: And we might have, you know, a resident or a landowner say, I know I live in their backyard, so I don't care if they take a chicken or two or I lose a goat because I respect the bear and its habitat.
1: She says this tolerance may be because indigenous people and bears have coexisted here for a long time.
2: This area has, even with non-tribal members, have always had a grizzly bear presence in the area. They were never fully extirpated or eradicated. We know that this has always been the bear's home. They created this area for us to live and flourish, and so there's that respect there.
1: Carrie says that respect is the basis for how the Salish and Kootenai tribes manage wildlife. She says the tribes are agnostic about whether grizzlies remain protected under the Endangered Species Act. But unlike the leadership of Western states, they don't want grizzlies hunted.
2: The grizzly bear is a species that is highly revered spiritually and culturally by the tribes, and so they have never harvested them or hunted them.
1: She says picking and pressing apples is a fun and delicious way to coexist with bears. Right after apple picking, we drive down the road to a community fall festival. It's a whole family event, with stands selling delicious-smelling fry bread and homemade jewelry. Residents are greeting farm animals like ducks and goats, jumping in bouncy castles, and gathered around wooden cider presses.
2: So right now we are loading apples into the top of the cider press. You want to put those in there?
1: Then Carrie turns a wheel to grind the apples, which end up in a bucket below. Next, she cranks a wooden block to compress them, and juice flows into awaiting jars.
3: Would you like to go first, love?
1: She lifts the jar to her mouth and takes a big gulp. Carrie also sent me home with a jar of fresh cider, a big perk of the job. Nothing tastes better on a hot day. After this, I spent another night camping by myself near the Mission Mountains. And after all that talk about grizzly bears, I can confirm I did not sleep super soundly. I also went on a solo hike the next day that ended in me doing miles of bushwhacking in grizzly country at dusk, a time animals are particularly active. It was certainly not my brightest idea. I made sure to make a lot of noise, and my bear spray made its way from my running belt to my hand, so I was ready to spray the entire time. Let's just say I was pretty relieved to arrive at the car.

0: Back in the Yellowstone region in Wyoming, ranchers are turning to another approach to reduce grizzly conflicts, this time between bears and livestock. They say as grizzly numbers go up, bears are killing more cattle. So they're adopting new technology, putting GPS collars on their cattle. And the historic Pitchfork Ranch in Meteetse is playing guinea pig. There, on a frosty morning, it feels like it's starting to rain. But actually, it's just cow spit flying out of the animal's mouth and splattering onto my face as they fight against the head gate they're being funneled through one by one. Today, they're getting outfitted with the solar-powered GPS collars that cinch down like a belt.
1: I've only been in the head once so far.
0: Ben Anson is wrestling the collars onto the cattle. The 33-year-old manages this ranch. It's an hour and a half from Yellowstone National Park, nestled in a river bottom below the Absaroka Mountains.
2: You know when you get punched in the nose and it makes your eyes water? Let's try in there for a second.
0: I say no, but I do know what it feels like when a newly collared cow charges you and slams you into a fence. That happened to me earlier in the day, and I was holding back tears and starting to have the bruise to show for it. But for Ben, all the manual labor is worth it. He's got over 1,000 cows, and he's never been able to track them all. Now he'll see them as dots on an app. The technology's booming in New Zealand, and now companies are coming to the U.S.

0: to electric dog collars, the cows will hear a beep and feel vibrations when they approach the invisible line. If they don't turn back, they'll get a small shock.
1: If I see a cow off by herself and she's been there for 3 days, there's something that went wrong there. And that's something I can go then investigate.
0: Ranchers around our region are turning to virtual fences to cut labor costs, prevent grazing overuse, and get rid of barbed wire. This opens up migration corridors for elk and pronghorn, which are especially impacted by physical fences since they don't jump over like deer. They try and crawl under and often end up hurt. For Ben, preventing conflicts with the bears is also a big motivator.
1: I used to be able to keep track of all the bears.
0: During a break from the collaring, he sips his coffee inside a nearby ranch cabin.
1: I was seeing, 12 individual bears in a year, and then 16, and then 20, and, finally within, probably the last 3 years, I can't really even keep track of the individual bears that I see in a year.
0: Ben says that's because of endangered species protections. This past summer, he says there are about 120 bears at the highest point of his property, Frank's Peak. It's a popular place for bears to chow down on army cutworm moths, a fatty food source. Ben paints a picture of bears spilling out of the towering snow-dotted mountains and gobbling up calves like cheeseburgers.
1: I've watched bears try to eat calves out of cows as they were being born. It's a little startling when you see something like that. And, the way the rules are right now, I really can't do anything about it besides try to haze that bear and chase him off of there.
0: Ben says he runs the ranch on slim margins, so losing just one calf can hurt his bottom line. But now he's hopeful the GPS collars will help him find dead livestock quickly and get reimbursed from the state when grizzlies are to blame. In the last decade, Wyoming Game and Fish says it's paid an average of about $460,000 annually in these reimbursements. It paid about double that in 2025, since there were a lot of conflicts, since it was a bad berry year. And the price of cattle was up. Even if grizzlies aren't to blame for cattle deaths, Ben says the GPS collars will also help him remove carcasses of cattle that died from other reasons. It's important to get them off the landscape quickly so they don't attract predators in the first place. Other ranchers are using the technology to rapidly put up virtual fences to keep cattle away from where predators have been seen or reported. The cows are calming down now after their ordeal, huddled together in a corral, the collars dangling from their necks. Ben shows me his phone. Each cow now pops up as a blue dot on the app.
1: If you zoom in on them, you can click on them, see which animal it is.
0: Scrolling through his iPhone, Anson's hands and jeans are covered in mud and cow saliva. After just a few hours out here, I'm feeling pretty grimy myself.
1: Yeah, I'm actually pretty clean.
0: I should note, GPS collars can be expensive. At Ben's ranch, they cost about $50,000 to get going, plus tens of thousands more in subscriptions each year. But conservation groups like the Property and Environmental Research Center are helping pay for them and funding research on their effectiveness in reducing conflicts with predators. I reached out to some of the environmental groups not paying for collars to see what they think.
2: I think it has a lot of positives.
0: Amrick Weiss is with the nonprofit Center for Biological Diversity, which, unlike ranchers, wants the bears to stay federally protected. But this might be one of the rare solutions where everyone seems to be on board.
2: We're so often trying to change predator behavior, when in fact, if what we can do is change human behavior, how we're managing our lives, our livestock, our pets, our footprint on the land, we're actually going to have a lot greater success in coexisting.
3: It's a lot easier to collar a cow than it is a grizzly bear.
0: That's another prominent grizzly advocate, Chris Servine. He used to lead the team dedicated to studying the bears in the region. He's on board for collaring cows, but does think the issue's a bit overblown.
3: The vast majority of grizzly bears do not kill livestock at all. So it's not like it's, an out-of-control situation.
0: While only a fraction of cattle deaths nationwide are because of predators, a lot of grizzlies around Yellowstone end up dead. That's because when grizzlies attack livestock, they can legally be killed by wildlife managers. Last year, 18 of the estimated 1,000 grizzlies in the greater Yellowstone ecosystem were killed for attacking cattle. 24 were the year before, a record for the last decade. And Servine says this isn't the only threat.
3: Right now we have climate change that's changing the distribution and the amounts of grizzly bear foods across the landscape, okay? We have accelerated private land demand in the Northern Rockies, particularly in grizzly bear habitat. We have increasing recreation pressure. Most bears don't get a single day off in which they don't have to worry about running into people.
0: That's why Servine and others say grizzlies should remain federally protected, so no hunting them. But to others, it's not so black and white.
4: Yeah, where do you come down on taking them off the Endangered Species Act?
5: I'm not against bear hunts in this ecosystem, if it's done properly. I am split in the middle and directly in the middle.
0: Here I am back in Yellowstone National Park with filmmaker Tanner Haver and his grandfather Ricky Lee Browning.
5: We don't get along with each other. You know, it's either this side or this side. It's don't kill these bears. You know, we don't want them hunted. We, you know, want them protected forever and we want to keep them safe. And then there's, you know, the other side that's, man, I would do anything to shoot a grizzly bear and they need to be hunted and there's too many of them. And I think that, you know, if we trust what science is telling us, and, you know, we meet with actual statistics and what's necessary for the ecosystem, then, you know, it's sustainable.
4: What do you think of that?
6: Well, I agree, but I don't want to see it.
0: This coming from the man who did go on grizzly hunts as a kid.
6: I'd rather see him with my eyes through the spotting scope, through my camera. You don't need to see them through the scope of a rifle. For what? You don't need to hang that poor guy on the wall and say, yeah, look what I did. But one of these days I know it'll, you know, they'll reinstate it. The way governments work, and it'll be, it won't be because the scientists said, yeah, there's too many, the genetics is bad, and blah, blah, blah. It's going to be because, think of the money we'll make.
5: See, and if that's the reason that a hunt returns to the ecosystem, then I'm against it.
0: Obviously, this issue is something that's hard for even a grandfather and grandson to get on the same page about. So it makes sense why there's such hot debate among conservationists, ranchers, wildlife managers, the list goes on. But what many of them do seem to agree on is the importance of reducing human-caused conflicts. So learning how to use bear spray on that robo-bear, picking apples to reduce attractants, and tracking cattle to maybe move them away from predators instead of the other way around. For Tanner and Ricky, that thing that brings them together is their love for capturing bears through their camera lenses and sharing those photos with others who may not get to see the animals every day. Okay. And remember that scar-faced bear we were looking for that was carrying an elk carcass earlier? Our hunt wasn't over.
7: So I take it he just boogied
0: back
7: across
0: at that
7: this?
0: Fishing bridge that we started the day at, a handful of photographers were gathered. They tell us we just missed the bear. It had walked right under the bridge.
8: Oh, no! Owie! Should have waited. Oh, owie. That one hurts me.
0: But about a week later, Tanner happened to come across that same scar-faced grizzly. And finally, he got his shot.
9: 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We talk about Sacagawea, Cattle Kate, and other Westerners that the history books often remember incorrectly.
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7: has always been a place of great diversity, has always been a place of contention where people want to control different parts of it, all of its natural resources. 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
9: Today's storyteller was Wyoming Public Radio reporter Hannah Mersbach. 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

0: That Modern West episode was called Living with Grizzlies. 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
0: 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I'm Pat Gabriel. Now for a story from our series, Going to Extremes. As a foreign correspondent for the past 30 years, Mark Jenkins has explored the most remote, difficult, and dangerous places on the planet. Here's Mark.
3: Hitchhiking to New Mexico, Chapter 1, Part 2. Over the years, hitchhiking got a bad name and the number of hitchhikers dwindled. Perhaps it was the newspaper stories about murder. Perhaps it was the big dog laid to the political right the country took. Whatever the cause, I began to see fewer and fewer hitchhikers. I was wondering if hitchhiking was dying out and decided to find out for myself. Fortunately, I had just received an invitation to a big party in Santa Fe, New Mexico. Any excuse for an adventure. For old time's sake, I decided to thumb down through the heart of the Rockies. Take the small highways. Fewer cars, but fewer cops. Too many cars, and everybody always thinks the next guy will pick you up. Besides, it was only 500 or 600 miles. Nonetheless, given the repugnance for hitchhikers, I figured it might take 2 or 3 days. My first ride was cheating. The driver in the dirty, low-slung Chrysler was a friend. "Mark, what in the hell are you doing out there?" George flicked his cigarette out the window with the stumps of his thumb and fingers. He'd lost them in a sawmill accident. Dylan's Blood on the Tracks was playing on the tape deck. George's gray ponytail was as long as ever. He pulled into the sawmill, 12 miles out of town, and I got out. "Good luck, man. I wouldn't have picked you up if I didn't know you." I'm not waiting 5 minutes before the next car stops. Country music on the radio, driver's name is John. Thin black mustache, smokes discount cigarettes. A traveling salesman. "Industrial parts. I used to be in-house sales, then one day I couldn't take it anymore. I couldn't take one more minute being inside an office." John starts to talk about his 14-year-old son, and I listen. "This is what you should be good at if you want to hitchhike. Listening. Everybody needs somebody to talk to, and people will tell a stranger things they'd never even tell their own spouse. They know they'll never see you again, and they know you'll never meet the people in their story, so they feel free to tell the truth." John says he doesn't know where his son gets it. Kid's a straight-A student, and he's playing on the high school basketball team even though he's still in junior high. "Boy's just got the fire in him," John says proudly. When he drops me off, it hasn't stopped snowing. I stand there on the side of the road, erect, shoulders back. I know better than to sit down. Sitting makes you look lazy. Americans don't like lazy. Americans in their cars believe they deserve to be there because they've worked hard for it, and if you can't even get up off your ass, you don't deserve a ride. 20 minutes go by before a semi, rolling steady as a steam engine, appears out of the storm. Truckers don't stop for hitchhikers anymore. Their insurance forbids it. But the next thing I know, I hear the whoosh of the brakes, the tranny downshifting, and the tractor trailer hurls to a stop right beside me. The door swings open above my head, and I climb into the cab. "Been standing there long?" The driver has a good-natured cocker spaniel face. He's wearing a trucker's baseball cap, has thick forearms and a vast belly. I figure he must have been a trucker his whole life. "Nope. Started 4 years ago. Doing it for the money. The wife is getting used to it now, learning how to do things around the house that I used to do. My boys are 15 and 20, and they're doing their own thing. They don't miss me much." He's only home two nights a week. 10 hours or 600 miles each and every day, he tells me. I guess you could say I live right here, in this cab. They told me when I first started that being a trucker was a lifestyle, not a job. They turned out to be right about that, at least. He talks nonstop about his wife and daughter for the next hour, then drops me off at Muddy Pass. Was good to have your company, but just so nothing gets back to nobody, I'd appreciate it if you didn't remember me.
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2: Taking a look at the forecast for tonight, it should be partly to mostly cloudy across the state with a slight chance for showers. Some patchy smoke in Casper and Riverton. Lows will be in the low 60s, only in the mid-50s in Jackson, Pinedale, and Evanston. Tomorrow, partly sunny with a chance for afternoon showers statewide. Laramie could see a few showers throughout the day. Highs will be in the 80s in most places, only in the 70s in Pinedale and Laramie, in the low 90s in Riverton and Sheridan.

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1: From WHYY NPRX, this is Sports in America. I'm David Green, and I am so thrilled to say we are officially in the NFL preseason. Players are getting on the field and shaking off that dust, while coaches are tasked with evaluating their rosters and trimming the fat. Today, we're joined by The Athletic's senior football writer Nick Baumgartner to talk about NFL roster cuts, who is on the chopping block, and what's the preseason telling us so far. And then we've got one of the more surprising stories of a person who was able to make it onto the field. My friend, journalist Stefan Fatsis, actually convinced the Denver Broncos to let him join the team for preseason training camp as a place kicker. Then he wrote a book about it called A Few Seconds of Panic, where he shares what it's actually like when you get the chance to get off the couch and attempt one of the highest pressure, most make or break positions in football. That is all coming up next on Sports in America.
2: BBC News with Fiona MacDonald. The number of dead from a Russian drone attack on a shopping centre in the Ukrainian city of Kryvyi Rih has risen to 16. The regional governor said emergency workers had retrieved another body from the rubble and 130 people had been injured. Here's Dan Johnson.
3: Footage shows a drone diving towards the already burning shopping centre. Despite attempts to shoot it down, it then hit the building. People are reported trapped beneath rubble and rescue teams are searching. President Zelensky, who's from Kryvyi Rih, said the strike was absolutely cynical and despicable. He added the second drone struck half an hour after the first, targeting emergency workers.
2: The US Supreme Court says work can temporarily resume on the White House ballroom while judges weigh up an emergency appeal by the Trump administration against a challenge to the building project. Tom Bateman reports.
4: Today's ruling from the Supreme Court doesn't address the legality of the project, which two other courts had said was unlawful because Congress hadn't approved it. In the meantime, construction can continue on the ballroom, involving a 250-person crew working 12 days, 7 days a week, which Mr. Trump argues is also a security necessity owing to the project's underground bunkers and anti-drone protections. To his critics, Mr. Trump's ballroom has become a symbol of his second term, the demolition of a federal structure without permission and a president pushing through the boundaries of his authority before Congress has a chance to challenge him.
2: The top Canadian trade negotiator has said there is more work to do to reach a trade deal with the US. Dominique LeBlanc was speaking hours before a deadline after which steep US tariffs on a range of Canadian goods come into effect. He said they'd work up until the last minute to avoid the punishing import duties. TikTok has agreed to pay $400 million to settle a case with the US government over claims it violated children's online privacy laws. The Justice Department described the agreement as a major victory for both American children and their parents. This report from Joanna Keane.
5: This case began in 2024 when the US Justice Department sued TikTok and its parent company ByteDance for allegedly failing to protect the privacy of children and illegally collecting their information, such as names and email addresses. After settling the case, the department said young people and their parents were now better protected. Last year, the US government threatened to ban the app, which is used by more than 200 million Americans, over national security concerns. ByteDance managed to avoid that by signing a binding agreement in January for its business in the US to be jointly owned by a group of American and global investors.
2: Joanna Keane, World News from the BBC. The Mexican government has said a decision by the governor of Sinaloa to return to office after a 3 months absence is a personal choice. The Interior Ministry said an investigation into charges of drug trafficking against him and nine other individuals named by the US Department of Justice was continuing. Rubén Rocha Moya earlier said Mexican authorities had found no evidence to support the accusations against him and that they were politically motivated. The Trump administration has re-emphasized its opposition to Israel annexing the West Bank, but has avoided directly condemning Israeli plans to build a large new settlement on the so-called E1 area east of Jerusalem. The comments from the US State Department came as Israel faced growing international criticism for advancing plans for the project earlier this week. The development would, in effect, divide the West Bank in two. A review of more than 100 studies worldwide has shown how complications in pregnancy and birth increase with temperature. Clitzia Sala explains.
6: Analyzing data from over 40 million pregnancies, scientists from Sweden and Cyprus have for the first time identified the temperature thresholds at which complications occur. They found that daily maximums of between 30.5 and 39 degrees Celsius can lead to a 5 to 20% increase in problems during pregnancy and birth. Complications may include premature birth, pregnancy loss, hypertension, and gestational diabetes.
2: The FBI has returned 48 looted artifacts to Egypt after an investigation conferred they'd been illegally removed from the country. The pieces, including carved figures and amulets, and dating from the Pharaonic, Roman and Coptic periods, were handed over at a ceremony in Los Angeles. The FBI said the suspected trafficker was now dead, but the investigation remained open. BBC News.
1: Welcome to Sports in America, everybody. I have a mission today, and that is to convince all of you that the NFL preseason matters. That's the goal. I really want to convince you. And the conversation you're going to hear in a few minutes might do a lot of the work for me, because it's with a friend of mine who is a journalist and writer. That's right, a journalist and writer, not a football player at all. But for the purposes of research and working on a book, he made an effort to become an NFL player during the preseason and actually played briefly for the Denver Broncos. So you think preseason doesn't matter to him? So if you've ever had a dream of your own and you wanted it to come true, you're going to want to listen to that conversation. But we're going to start with Nick Baumgartner. He is a senior writer at The Athletic who covers the NFL, and he's going to help me convince you why the NFL preseason matters, as of course does the regular season for all of us NFL fans.
7: Yes.
1: Nick, thank you. Yes, you said yes. So you make the case for me. Why should people be paying attention to the preseason right now? Because there's a lot to not care about, since it's mostly backup players playing and, you know, not that much on the line.
7: Yeah, but I mean, I think that the thing that people maybe on the surface level fan maybe lose track of is that, like, this is like the biggest opportunity time of the year for so many guys. It's not just like guys at the top of a roster to maintain them. We know what those guys can do, but it's all these guys in the middle, guys at the bottom of a roster that are trying to inch their way up. And oftentimes the difference between a guy in the middle and on the bottom and a guy that's starting somewhere is really, really thin in the NFL. So
1: this is their Super Bowl. I mean, it's probably not exaggerating. This is their Super Bowl.
7: It really, yeah. It kind of is. I mean, a lot changes, a lot of expectations about guys change during the preseason. This is also often, if you're even, like I say, if you're a surface level fan of a team, your team's first round pick, whatever that is a huge investment, and that player is going to be tested for the first time in preseason. And I'll tell you what, no matter what his position is, if he goes out there and he's lost early, like, you got problems. So there's a lot to learn if you're really paying attention in that first year or in any preseason, really. It's the games are kind of overvalued, but if you're paying attention day to day, there's quite a bit you can pick up on.
1: Well, and I guess if you're a Raiders fan, for example, I mean, you just drafted Fernando Mendoza, yeah, you know, a quarterback who was supposed to be the future of that franchise, won the Heisman last year. I guess that does give you a chance to keep an eye on him, because he's probably not going to be your starting quarterback in year one, but in the preseason, like, you know, get a feel for whether the future's as bright as you hope it is.
7: Absolutely. And I think the biggest saying that we always hear, you know, for me in the NFL draft world, is that the NFL is not a developmental league. And always keep that in mind when you're scouting guys. Like, teams will take chances on guys with, you know, upside, but not a lot, because they don't have a lot of time. There's only so many snaps. Quarterbacks have to play, and there's only so many opportunities for a Fernando Mendoza, who I believe is in a great situation here. Ty Simpson, too, possibly. They can give them all the snaps they want in these meaningless games. They don't even have to look good. They can look terrible, and it might not matter, because it's like, hey, we want to get all the kinks out, do whatever. There's no pressure on you right now if your Mendoza Cousins is going to start the first however many games of this season anyway. So this is your one chance to really let things happen. On the other side, a couple of years ago, if you remember, when Michael Penix got drafted by the Falcons, they didn't play him at all in his first preseason. And what have we seen since?
1: Bad idea.
7: Really kind of a middling talent. So I do think it's important.
1: He probably needed that preseason.
7: Yeah, it's an early litmus test for a lot of guys.
1: Well, I want to go where no NFL preview show has ever gone before, and that is to focus on the truly lousy teams, the fan bases yeah. that have just been in misery for so many years and are just praying that this could be the season. I feel like the preseason, oftentimes it's like the one period of time that these fan bases get to have hope.
7: 1,000%, yeah.
1: I mean, this sounds really mean because, I mean, there can be surprises, but I'm thinking of Cleveland right now, and not just because I'm a Steelers fan and want to relish in their misery, but like their quarterback problem is huge. Yeah. They've got Shedeur Sanders, who is young. It's Deion's son, like maybe a lot of promise, but unproven. And then you have Deshaun Watson, who's just been a problem for the Browns since they signed into this massive contract with injuries and behavioral nightmares. What do you do if you're a Cleveland Browns fan to give yourself some level of optimism?
7: I'll tell you what, the only thing you can do, because I used to cover the Lions here in Detroit.
1: And you were bad for a long time.
7: And we had a lot of those years here where it was like, good God, what do we even write about to get these people interested at all?
1: That's the pressure on the sports writer.
7: But yes, preseason was always kind of where we made our hay in those lean years, is because it's exactly that. You have to focus on the young players on the roster that are performing well, because while the quarterback situation is a mess, if you're a long-term fan of the Browns, you understand that their pick situation is about to get, it's getting better. They've had more in recent years. They're going to probably have a good one again next year, and there should be better quarterbacks out next year. So they might have an opportunity to get a really good young quarterback again. You never know what that works out as. But if I'm a Browns fan, I'm looking at guys like Harold Fannin, Judkins, Schlesinger, the guys that they picked up in the last year or two that have just been terrific young players. Last year's draft in particular was really good. The Browns are slowly but surely kind of getting it back together, but it's like you got to really look at this thing from the granular level and pay attention in preseason based on, you know, who's improving day to day in camp, who's getting what reps with who in training and the games. And the other thing, too, to look at is always the inter-squad scrimmages. If they ever do those are always incredibly valuable.
1: Yeah. Do they still call the stadium in Cleveland the Factory of Sadness, or have they moved on from that?
7: Yeah, it's probably still the Mistake by the Lake or whatever. I don't know.
1: Factory of Sadness, Mistake by the Lake, yeah. Yeah,
7: Factory of Sadness.
1: Yeah, yeah. I feel bad. I mean, this is an emotional time for NFL fans, and I think about like the two sentences that would come to mind from an emotional level as a Steelers fan. It's like, can we count on old men to get us back into contention? And I'm talking about Mike McCarthy, our new coach, who is a very old coach who we brought in, and Aaron Rodgers, who is like, you know, just
7: hanging in there.
1: Like, I want to believe, but I'm like, can we please move on? Can we turn the page? And it's like, I think that's the emotional thing I'm dealing with. Like, when do we turn the page? Isn't it time to turn the page? But also like winging a prayer, maybe Aaron Rodgers has one more year. What is the sort of emotional state for a Lions fan?
7: For Lions, it would be more of a, it's a similar situation. Yeah, it's an emotional time because it's like, you don't know, you think that they're going to be better than the 9-8 season. They made a lot of adjustments this offseason. They made a lot of changes. They made a lot of new hires and free agent signings. Although one of them, Cade Mays, is already hurt over the ball. So a lot of their expectations were to really be much better. And now it's kind of like we're seeing injuries pile up already here. So you're kind of in this mode of like, they're still very talented. They still have a ton of guys who could do a lot of things. They could still have a great year. But there's this lingering thing now all of a sudden that, you know, is Dan Campbell only going to be the guy who was able to get them, you know, up off the ground and down the road a little bit, but maybe not over the hump, you know, then that's maybe the question that people face with themselves if this year doesn't go the way it's supposed to. So for Lions fans, especially ones that have paid attention during the Dan Campbell era, it's like, this is a very interesting time because for the first time in that era, it's like, they're going to, if he loses big games, these are going to be games that we can't unsee. These are going to be games that people remember for longer. You know what I'm saying? If you don't make the playoffs, if you get to the playoffs and lose immediately again, those are things that are going to maybe haunt you a little bit more. So it's an interesting time for Dan and for the team in general. They have, I think I saw a stat the other day, the Lions have paid $1 billion or more than $1 billion to their draft picks since Brad Holmes has taken over.
1: A billion with a B. That's like...
7: Yes, a billion with a B.
1: That's a lot of money on young talent.
7: With the recent Gibbs signing, right? So you've got Jack Campbell, Jameer Gibbs, Penei Sewell, Aiden Hutchinson, Kirby Joseph.
1: So it's time to see this pay off.
7: Yeah, Jameson Williams. So some guys got to start going here. Amon-Ra St. Brown, and they've got to take over and have a big year. So it's a kind of a do it or don't type season almost a little bit in Detroit.
1: A crossroads. You're hoping last year was like an anomaly, like you're on the right trajectory, but then 9-8.
7: Right. A lot of people have said, I think the window's closed there, you know. I think they missed it.
1: Yeah.
7: You know, I don't think Goff, I think Goff's going to continue to go down. But I think that you look at the group that they have there, it's not unlike some of those Saints teams with that Campbell was part of with Sean Payton, where it was like that window might be tightening, but you guys got a lot of talent here still, and you could surprise some people. So I think they're in this interesting spot, and who knows how it'll go.
1: Last question I have, because we're about to listen to a fellow, kind of a fellow sports journalist who actually took the field and felt the pressure of kicking field goals. Not in the regular season, we should say, but it's Stefan Fatsis. Would you ever think of doing something so insane for the purpose of our work?
7: No. Not what? When? What year was this? Did this happen?
1: It was years ago. It's not a brand new book, but we're bringing him on.
7: If we were living in like the 70s, maybe because it was like, maybe like the 50s, maybe.
1: Why not now? Why then and not now?
7: Because they're so much bigger and stronger. If you think back, yeah, 1950s, guys were kind of more normal sized. You know, they were kind of not humongous. But as time went on, obviously, guys got bigger and stronger. No, no way.
1: Yeah, now, even if you're a kicker, if you get bumped by a lineman, I mean, you are.
7: No way. The closest thing I would ever try is like I could maybe be like an equipment manager helper or something like that for a week. Everything in the NFL moves so fast.
1: Yeah.
7: People have no idea. I'm sure you're about to find out. That's an interesting interview there.
1: Yeah,
7: sure.
1: It should be a lot of fun. We're going to listen to Stefan Fatsis in just a moment. But Nick Baumgartner, senior writer at The Athletic, covers the NFL. Best of luck to your Lions this year, and let's have a fun season to cover. It's been great talking to you.
7: Absolutely, anytime.

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0: 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Wyoming Public Media's reporting from the Buffalo Bill Center of the West in Cody is made possible through the Hal R. and Naomi J. Tate Foundation.
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8: How many times have you found yourself sitting in front of the TV absolutely furious? You just finished the last seconds of an NFL game. You were rooting for your favorite team, let's say, for the sake of example, I don't know, the Pittsburgh Steelers. It all came down to the final moments of the game. Your kicker has 40 yards ahead of him. He has made a shot like this before easily, but this time the pressure is at an all-time high and he misses.
9: Go figure.
8: Your team loses. Maybe it knocks you out of a championship run and ends your season altogether. You're thinking to yourself, come on, it's a kicker. The kicker has one job. I mean, even I could have made that kick.
10: I mean, the most common sticky thing is to like look at a football game on TV and watch a kicker miss one and go, I could have done that. Ugh, like, I can make a field goal. I can make an extra point.
8: You wouldn't be the first person to watch a pro fail on the field and then think, man, I could have done a better job. But what about if you actually got the chance to try, to join the NFL, train with the pros, try to land a 40-yarder between the goalposts?
10: I hadn't kicked a football since like high school soccer practice when we would screw around and like the football team would come on the field. Yeah, a little rusty.
8: Here's the thing. I know a guy who literally did this. My friend, Stefan Fatsis. He is a journalist like me, a longtime sports reporter and a familiar voice on NPR. In the summer of 2006, as a 43-year-old, 5'8", 160-pound writer at the Wall Street Journal, Stefan thought he had what it took to join the National Football League. Today on Sports in America, as we approach the deadline for NFL roster cuts, I present one of the most surprising stories of a person who was able to make it onto the field. Stefan Fatsis convinced the Denver Broncos to let him join the team for preseason training camp, and then he wrote a book about it called A Few Seconds of Panic, where he shares what it's actually like when you get the chance to get off the couch and attempt one of the highest pressure, most make or break positions in football. Stefan, thank you for being here.
10: My pleasure, David.
8: It's not often that I get to talk to someone who is both a fellow journalist and had a brief career in the NFL. So this is great.
10: I tick the boxes, man.
8: I don't know quite how to ask you this, but with an esteemed career in journalism, you decide to try out for a place kicker for the Denver Broncos. What the hell were you thinking?
10: I was thinking that I was ready to do another book. It was purely sort of mercenary, like struggling to find ideas. You know what that's like as a reporter. It's hard to latch on to things that like excite you, particularly for books where you've got to invest a year or two or more in writing them. And I was literally like, I had a great job covering the sports business and other weird stuff in sports for the Wall Street Journal. I had no complaints. I had a lovely wife and a toddler at home, and I just needed to do something else. And literally sitting at my desk in the Washington Bureau of the Wall Street Journal one day thinking like, what could I do for another book? And I was like, oh yeah, the George Plimpton playing in the NFL. Nobody's played in the NFL in 40 years. Maybe I could do that.
8: Okay, so what Stefan decided to do was not totally unprecedented. He just mentioned George Plimpton. He was a writer who joined the Detroit Lions preseason training camp in 1963. He was 36 years old himself and starting out as a rookie quarterback. He wrote a book called Paper Lion about his time training with the team.
11: Rear back and throw the ball. It would arch through the air, bounce down the field, and rock abruptly to a stop in the grass. I would fetch it. Then I would throw it again. Without someone to throw to, it was a melancholy practice.
8: What Plimpton didn't know is that four decades after his book came out, he would inspire another writer to attempt a similar feat.
12: And did you think about other positions? Did you think about, like, I'll try out to be a linebacker, I'll try out to be a quarterback?
10: Oh, good God, no, David. Come on, man. I was 5 foot eight then, maybe. I'm not 5 foot eight now. I weighed 160. You know, Plimpton's conceit was that he would try out as a quarterback. He was not like a team sport athlete. For him, it was the sort of theater of participatory journalism. It was the idea to throw yourself into this without any training and make a fool of yourself. But at the same time, he's George Plimpton. He's this effete New England intellectual who has this gigantic reputation in writing and journalism and high society. So he pulls it off through his sort of innate talents as a character. For me, in the modern NFL, this was going to be different. Athletes are so inured to reporters showing up with their notebooks and their tape recorders and their cameras. They are an afterthought. They are an annoyance. The only way...
12: They were like insects that they have to like swat away or something.
10: That it's they like have to tolerate because they are contractually obligated to tolerate them in most instances. And so for me, it was like, okay, what could I do that could get me inside the league to tell a modern version of Plimpton's Paper Lion, which was published in 1966? Mm-hmm. Plimpton went to Detroit Lions training camp as a quarterback in 1963. He like didn't even practice. He like bought a football and went and threw it to nobody in Central Park. That was his training. And he shows up in Detroit and he writes this landmark book about sports, about football, the sort of very first book that takes you inside this league, this violent.
12: And sports the football's changed a little bit since in these
10: In those four decades? Yeah. I mean, and that was my main thought. I'd been covering the NFL for about 10 years for the journal, and football was as it is now. It wasn't that different when I did this 15 years ago. 19 years ago. Sorry.
12: So you were thinking like the only, I have to get on the inside because like, you know, just being a reporter and going to the locker room doesn't really teach you the truth about this sport and what it's truly like. And you're thinking, let me go the Plimpton route and try this in a modern way.
10: Totally, because I knew that the athletes wouldn't trust me. The athletes don't trust reporters. I mean, we were already, when I did this in 2006, heading into a time when athletes were beginning to realize they could tell their own stories, that they didn't need intermediaries like us to tell good stories. So I
12: kind of like the White House and other places, like everything. Like we don't need the media. We can reach everyone directly.
10: No. Yeah. And this is sort of on the cusp of blogging, and blogging was full force, but it was on the cusp of podcasting. A few years before websites like the Players, what's that one called?
12: Players Tribune.
10: Players Tribune, thank you. So it was already, the idea was there. So for me, it was like, I can still do this. Like, we're not there yet. If I can find a way to get inside and demonstrate that I'm credible and gain the trust of the athletes, then I've got a great story to tell. And that's kind of what happened.
12: Did any part of you say that you were insane when you started thinking about like, okay, maybe I'm going to try to go to training camp and actually see if I can kick a ball through the uprights?
10: No. You know, hubris, journalism, you're used to asking questions. You're used to asking people to do things for you and tell you things that they wouldn't normally be willing to tell you. So I just started by, first I called the NFL and said, you know, this is my idea. Sort of long pause at the end of the line with the PR guy that I dealt with all the time. And then he said, let me ask. And the answer came back a few weeks later, if you can get a team to let you do this, we're fine with it. And then I started calling teams. I mean, I had good contacts. I'd been covering the league for a decade. And one after another, it was, not really interested. No would be too much of a distraction. No, owner won't go for it. No, coach won't go for it. And I kind of, I wasn't quite on the verge of giving up because I didn't want to give up. So in the interim, while I was calling all these teams, I decided I need to get into shape. I need to learn how to kick. So if somebody says yes, I am ready to go.
12: And oh, you started getting ready even before you got the answer.
10: Absolutely. Yeah. I found a personal trainer in DC, a guy that I had met because I had profiled a National Hockey League player who was locked out in 2004-2005 when the NHL locked out the players. And I met his trainer and I went back to him and I said, here's the idea. I want to play in the NFL. Get me ready. And then I Googled kicking coach DC. And the first person that called me back, the first person I talked to actually was a guy named Paul Woodside.
12: Paul Woodside. Okay, if you haven't heard that name before, he is a kicking and punting coach in the U.S. He almost made it to the NFL himself, but was dropped by the Buffalo Bills in 1985 before the season started. And you found him on Google. I had this feeling that like you knew him going back through years or something. You just Googled kicker DC.
10: I just Googled kicking DC and left him a message, and he called me back, and the first thing he said was, I love this. Let's do it.
12: Oh, awesome.
10: I'm in. I'm all in. Didn't charge me a dime and was my coach.
12: Oh, really?
10: Yeah. He was amazing. Like the most inspirational, most positive, most like happy-go-lucky guy. And this was a guy that nearly made the NFL. He had reason to be bitter. He was the last kicker cut by the Buffalo Bills. And the job went to the guy who ended up kicking wide right and missing wow. the game-winning kick in the Super Bowl. Paul was unbelievable. I mean, he believed in me in a way that I never believed in myself about anything. And so I'm working out with Paul, and then finally I call the Denver Broncos owner, Pat Bowlen, who is somebody that was a really good source. He was the head of the TV negotiations committee for the NFL. I call him up one day. He thinks I'm calling because of TV talks, and I spring the idea on him, and I'm expecting the same answer at this point because the Broncos at that time were coached by Mike Shanahan, who was a noted sort of control freak in the league. I didn't right. think that there was any chance he would say yes, which is why they were like number 20 on my list of the 32 NFL teams. But instead, Bowlen says I wouldn't be averse to that sort of thing. And he explains the training camp schedule. He talks about Jason Elam, the all-pro kicker for the team. And he really sounds like he wants me to do this on our first call. And he says, let me just talk to Mike Shanahan and I will get back to you. And it took about 2 or 3 months, but he does get back to me. Mike's okay with it. You're coming to mini camp. And he says, and I will never forget this, we're going to put you in pads and make you kick some field goals. You're not going to just be hanging around. You better be ready to kick. It sounded like a threat.
12: Oh my God.
10: Which was exactly what I wanted, right? You want the narrative to build. And I was like, I hung up the phone and I was, you know, at once completely terrified and also like over the moon. Like, I'm going to get to be in the NFL.
12: Yeah, that combination of feelings. I totally get it. What did Paul teach you about kicking, about having kind of the physical and mental things you needed to actually do this with other NFL players? Like, what were those months like leading up to camp?
10: They were grueling because I hadn't kicked a football since like high school soccer practice when we would screw around and like the football team would come on the field.
12: A little rusty.
10: Yeah, a little rusty. It had been, you know, 20, like, and probably had never kicked a football more than 10 or 20 times, right? We just screw around in the backyard or at the playground, whatever.
12: You needed some technique. You needed to learn some stuff.
10: I needed to learn everything. I had played soccer though, so I had a decent leg and I'm a reasonably coordinated athlete. So again, back to the hubris, thinking like, all right, I'm not going to like make the NFL. I'm not going to compete with the players in training camp, but I just wanted to look respectable. And if I could get the players to believe that I looked like a kicker and that I was trying, that I was sincere, then that was a way to get inside their brains, to get them to trust me and talk to me and open up to me and let me write stuff down in my notebook. And what Paul gave me was two things. One was the technical ability. And it is like, it's really complicated. I mean, the most common sticky thing is to like look at a football game on TV and watch a kicker miss one and go, I could have done that. Ugh, like right. I can make a field goal. I can make an
12: extra
10: point.
12: We've all been there, especially like a game-winning, you know, field goal that you're, I don't know, Chris Boswell misses and it's 17-yard field goal and I could have kicked it better. Yeah.
10: Yeah. You could not have done it. You could not kick that field
12: goal. You're saying it's more complicated. What makes it that complicated? I mean, it does look like you're just literally within spitting distance of the uprights. Like, and you know, I've kicked something up in the air before. Like, what makes it so hard?
10: Exactly. I mean, it's kind of like that scene in Moneyball, David, where Billy Bean, Brad Pitt, tries to persuade Scott Hatterberg to switch to first base and says, it's not that hard, Scott. Tell him, Wash, talking to Ron Washington, his coach. And Wash replies,
13: it's incredibly hard.
10: This is incredibly hard. I mean, it is about repetition. It is about muscle memory. It is about precision. It is about technique. It is about picking out like a dot on the football, like a pebble in the leather, and hitting that spot every time. It's about never deviating from any aspect of the motion, or else the ball will go a little bit to the right, a little bit to the left, a little bit short. It is all about this incredibly refined process, like within quarters of inches or less.
12: And are you thinking about it constantly when you're kicking, or does it become like muscle memory and you just generate this sort of routine that you activate?
10: That's the idea. It's like a golf swing. You know, you watch professional golfers and it always looks perfect and beautiful. The difference in golf, though, is that almost every shot is different. You've got lie, you've got distance, you've got club angle. With kicking a football, yes, you sort of adjust slightly depending on how far you are from the goalposts or where in vis-a-vis the hash marks you are on the field. But by and large, you're not sort of kicking any sort of less hard when you're kicking a 30-yard field goal than when you're kicking a 50-yard field goal.
12: Really? I mean, so these kickers who are like kicking 60, 65 now, it's still not that different.
10: It is a little different when you get that far away because you have to strike it at a different angle. You want more of a line drive kick as opposed to a more parabolic higher kick. But generally, you are trying to replicate the exact same motion regardless of the kick. And that has to do with both, with every aspect of what you're seeing. It's about where you plant your foot. It's about the distance on each step that you take back. It's about the distance to the side that you take when you prepare. It's about where you put your toe behind you when you are preparing for your steps. It's about the distance of each of those steps. It's about where you plant your left foot, in the case of a right-footed kicker, next to the ball. It's about how far back you draw your leg. It's about the speed with which you lower your leg to the impact with the ball. It's about the angle of your foot when you strike the ball. It's about the angle of your foot as you follow through from kicking the ball, and it's about the direction your leg goes after you have kicked the ball.
12: That is officially a mouthful. Okay, so that it's all of that, and how much mastery did you feel like you had going into training camp?
10: Going into training camp, I was terrified. I was completely terrified.
12: Okay, good. You're human.
10: Yeah. Even though by the time my months of working out with Paul Woodside, you know, and with my trainer, I put on like a dozen pounds. My legs were like huge relative to my normal, you know, 43-year-old reporter's body. I was in the best shape of my life. I mean, I was doing two-a-days. I was eating 6 small meals a day, protein shakes, the whole thing. I wanted to gain weight. And in the end, I probably needed a side to gain like 10 more pounds. But I wasn't able to do it because, again, you're 43, not 23.
12: And a reporter's body. I know what that's like.
10: I mean, you know, like the most telling moment during training camp was when the Broncos had a kicking consultant who would come in periodically to work with us. And one day, you know, and I was making, you know, spoiler alert, you know, with no line in front of me, just kicking on air, as we say, you know, no blockers, no snap, just putting the ball up in this little T thing that you set the ball up to kick. I was making 40, 41, 42 yard field goals.
12: I'm proud of you, Stefan. That's impressive. I don't care if there are no blockers or anyone. Yeah, totally.
10: Yeah. But I never felt, you know, and again, like it's one thing to do it with your coach on a high school football field with him yelling encouragement at you because he doesn't want you to fail and wants to pump you up. And then doing it in front of professional athletes who are both humoring you and encouraging you, but also kind of laughing at you. And not to mention the 300-pound guys in the locker room that are definitely laughing at you.
12: What was the reaction? Because I know a couple of missed kicks that you made at camp you described as humiliating.
10: Oh, utterly the most humiliating moment of my life. The most pressure I have ever felt doing anything in my life.
12: Even though they knew you were a journalist, even though you were doing this as a pursuit for a book and didn't have dreams of being in the NFL, it was still a ton of real pressure.
10: Absolutely. Partly because, you know, I had built myself up for months and months anticipating this moment. Like, I wanted to be able to kick in camp. I wanted to be able to kick in a preseason game. And I was, even after what happened in camp, I was still hoping I could kick in a preseason game. I wanted to experience what the players experience. That was the whole point. I wanted to feel the burden, the weight, the pressure that they go through every single play of practice, of scrimmages, of preseason games, of real games. I wanted to know what that felt like so that I could describe it. I hoped that I could internalize that and perform the way that they do under pressure. The first time Mike Shanahan lets me kick in practice, he announces it to the whole team. There's about 2,000 fans at training camp, the Broncos' whole training camp in Denver. Fans can come.
12: You had fans there too. That's right. This was not just like your teammates.
10: I mean, no, this is not just my teammates.
12: An audience.
10: Absolutely. An audience. Like, when people that had sort of gotten to know me, like, who is this guy? Why is number 9 out there? He doesn't really look like a player. And then one day, like during camp, I hear someone in the stands go, number 9's pretty good too. And it was hilarious.
12: But that must have meant a lot.
10: It did mean a lot. It did mean a lot. And I actually developed a nice relationship with some of the fans that were regulars at training camp. But, you know, and I had also gotten a sports psychologist, the guy that was working as the performance enhancement specialist for the Ravens, the Baltimore Ravens, just up the road from where I live in DC. And I had originally hoped that the Ravens would be the team that I would do this with. But he was great too. And he like walked me through getting me over my insecurities. I had some insecurities about my knees. I had had ACL surgery replacements twice. I had torn ACLs playing soccer in my 30s. One of the ACLs was sort of non-functioning. He got me sort of to not dwell on the state of my knees and just focus on the task at hand. And then he sort of helped me like develop mantras that I could say to myself while I was preparing. But the reality was, like, when the whistle sounds, when the horn blows in practice, and Mike Shanahan says, all right, if Fatsis makes one from 25 yards, we get 30 minutes off of meetings tonight. And 30 minutes off of meetings is precious during training camp because the players want to get the hell out of the facility and go to their homes or their hotel.
12: He put that on you?
10: Rooms.
12: He made like other players' free time riding on you making this kick?
10: Yes. Yes.
12: Oh, Jesus. That's kind of cruel and amazing all at once. Did you make that kick?
10: I did not.
12: Okay.
10: It was awful. I think I hit the turf. The ball went under the crossbar. And then the whistle blows and Shanahan says, offside, offside, let's do it again. So that one was from 30, and then he moves it into 25, which 25, I was making 25 yarders in my sleep in training camp, like on the sidelines with the other kickers, no problem. And I pushed this one to the left of the goalposts.
12: Mm.
10: It was awful. The players, though, they consoled me. I mean, they didn't mock me. And I was really surprised by that because to them, this was the validation. This is what they wanted me to see. They had seen, they knew that I had seen them struggle with injury, with failure, with mistakes, with getting berated constantly, with the pressure of knowing that their next bad play, you know, misstep, dropped ball could be the end of their career. And they wanted me to know what that felt like. And I was kind of grateful for that because I did understand now, like, just how burdensome this is for professional athletes. And just how the only way you survive this gauntlet of pressure is to have some sort of both trained and innate ability to work through all of the obstacles that are being thrown in your way second after second in this pressure cooker of a training camp. So I was kind of glad. I was also glad when I failed. I knew that Shanahan at some point later in training camp would give me a second chance.
12: And you got one and you made some kicks.
10: I did make a kick the second. It wasn't my favorite. It was like, I mean, the funny thing was, it was like I made the kick the second time a couple weeks later, and I was bummed out. It wasn't a great kick. I was so disappointed in myself. But the players, like, they carried me off the field. It was kind of hilarious.
12: Oh, that's a cool. That's a cool feel. Like you just won the Super Bowl or something.
10: It was like I had just won the Super Bowl. You know, somebody was shouting, "Rudy, Rudy, Rudy!" Like the
12: that's
10: movie.
12: Amazing.
10: Which was amazing. So I was like bumming myself out because, like, oh, it wasn't the best kick. I didn't impress. And everybody was like, "No, no, no! You made a field goal." And at that day at camp, there were some members of the military that had come to watch training camp, to watch practice. And I had talked to a couple of them before while we were sort of standing on the sidelines. And afterward, I said the same thing, like, oh, I'm kind of disappointed. Sorry, it wasn't a good enough kick. And he said to me, think of how many guys would love to be doing what you're doing. And I said, yeah, but it wasn't a great kick. And he said, who cares? You're in the NFL. You kicked a field goal in the NFL. And that my teammates felt the same way. It was like, okay, now that was validation. Fatsis learned what it was like to fail, and now he has succeeded, and that's cool.
12: That is really cool. More from Stefan Fatsis, a journalist and one-time place kicker for the Denver Broncos, coming up next.
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13: 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I'm Peter Sagal. 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
12: Welcome back to Sports in America, and here is more from my friend, journalist, and temporary place kicker for the Denver Broncos, Stefan Fatsis.
8: What are a couple of the biggest takeaways from the experience? Because I know you said you wanted to go in. There's so much about the NFL and players and the culture and the pressures and the mental toughness that you can't really experience if you're a reporter. Like, what were the takeaways that you feel like only you saw by going through this?
10: I mean, it was the reality that this is not the glamorous, you know, media obsessed 365, 24/7 world, that it is kind of miserable. And, you know, my main takeaway, and I think this is the main takeaway of A Few Seconds of Panic of the book, is that this is so not glamorous, that players really don't like being NFL players. That it is infantilizing, it is dehumanizing, it is degrading. It is obviously physically debilitating and life jeopardizing. You know, not just brain injuries, but every other part of your body too. And it was the pressure combined with the pain. I would sit down with players, practice after practice, and ask them to describe the trauma, what they were playing through. And then you have the physical stuff, the broken fingers, the aching shoulders and knees, bruised and strained muscles, toenails that have disappeared, you name it. And they all, to a person, did what they could to tape themselves up and get the training they needed, the rehab they needed, and get back on the field without missing as little time as possible, because the phrase is, you can't make the club in the tub. You can't make the team if you're in the hot tub or the cold tub, you're in the training room. And they also have to live with the knowledge that when their day is done practicing, that upstairs, the front office, is, and this is happening as we speak right now, because now is when NFL training camps are in session. As we speak, the front office is up there. They are reviewing every second of every play of practice, and they are making judgments. Every missed block, drop pass, overthrown ball, botched blocking assignment, blown coverage, step, poor form, whatever, they are being scrutinized, and they are aware of that constantly. One of my friends, my best friend coming out of training camp and remains a great friend today, Nate Jackson, and Nate, I'm so proud of, because he went on to, he's written a couple of books, and he is a broadcaster. He has created a real life after football for himself that's still kind of immersed in football. Nate was a tight end in that camp, and he put it to me this way one day: someone is getting yelled at every single play. Half the guys out there screw up basically every single play. You've got to be able to separate the yelling and the posturing and the bravado and be able to see it for what it is.
12: And that applies to training camp and games. I mean, this is the whole thing.
10: Totally. This is the whole thing. I mean, there's a wave of relief when you make the final roster, but the pressure continues during the regular season. I mean, more than one player said to me, the only relief you get is Sunday. Sunday is what's fun. The game is what's fun. You get to be creative within the constraints of the NFL playbook, but you are in control. There's nothing the coaches can do. They can't ride you during the game the way they ride you during the summer and during practice.
12: So much of this sounds miserable.
10: Oh, yeah.
12: The game is the payoff. Winning, I'm sure, is a payoff, but like a lot of the experience of being an NFL player is miserable, it sounds like.
10: Miserable. I mean, that, you know, I don't want people to like read a few seconds pen and go, oh, wow, I'm going to pick up that book. Sounds great. I mean, the misery of the NFL.
12: Right.
10: But the reality is that, yeah, it is not what we might think it is. I mean, players like love the money because it is a reward for what they go through. The security only arrives, though, after you've been in the league for 4, 5, 6 years. And that's longer than the average career in the NFL. You know, there are players that I met that summer and some I've stayed in touch with who, you know, didn't make life-changing money. I mean, the guys that I was super attracted to and hung out a lot with were the guys on the fringes, on the bubble. You know, I got to be pretty good friends with Jake Plummer, the quarterback. And Jake's a wonderful guy, great personality, inspirational player, who really, he disdained so much about football. I mean, the attention, the pressure, the focus on money, and the way that front offices typically treat players. I mean, Jake walked away from millions and millions of dollars because he just had it. He didn't need more, and he was tired of the routine. He was tired of the way that the NFL made him feel. It's overwhelming. I got to be friends with another kicker who experienced a very similar cycle during his career, Nate Kading. And Nate kicked for the San Diego Chargers and then some other teams after that. And fans remember him as having missed important field goals during the playoffs. You know, there were, you know, other kickers I got to know with the Ravens who went through the same things. And you know, it's the cliche from, you know, Ted Lasso, be the goldfish. But probably no player more than kickers has to live that way to have that short-term memory, because you don't make all your kicks. I mean, NFL kickers make more kicks now than they've ever made in the history of football.
12: You're still going to miss them.
10: You're going to miss chip shots. And like field goals are now not as chip shotty as they used to be. So you're going to miss some, not field goals, extra points. You're going to miss some extra points too, which was rare. And the players that survive, the kickers that survive, are the ones that have the ability to forget it and go back to their routine, go back to their form, go back to their ability, go back to their strength. And when they line up to make the next one, they have forgotten the last one. And that's sort of a lesson for everybody in the NFL. And it's, you know, the title of the book comes from something Jason Elam, the Broncos kicker, said when we were sitting around BSing, killing time during training camp. You know, he described the act of kicking as something.

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1: The Swedish pianist and composer Valborg Ajolin was quite a versatile writer. 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Piano and violin, voice and piano, voice, different voices, female choirs, mixed choirs, everything.

0: yet also playful piano stylings of Bengt Forsbali, performing the valse Elegiac by Valborg Ajolin, Swedish composer and pianist.
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0: 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Thanks to Mike and Joyce Evans, Vince and Deb Garcia, along with Lucinda Edwards. 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
2: I'm James Reynolds. Welcome to BBC Conversations. This time we bring people together to discuss something that many airline passengers dread: noisy and disruptive children on flights. Earlier this month, a flight in Canada was cancelled after a young child refused to wear a seatbelt. This has reignited a debate about behaviour, safety, and the role of parents.
3: Personally, I don't feel bad anymore after hundreds of flights of my kids like behaving like kids. You can't just control your child. It's not a little puppet or a robot that you ask to sit and do whatever they want all the time.
2: That's Charlotte in Vietnam. She'll be joined in conversation by two other mothers. Flight attendants will also share their experiences, and do listen out for some surprising ideas to keep young children entertained. More after the news.
4: 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The United States has imposed 50% tariffs on a range of Canadian goods.

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3: Hello, I'm Richard Hollingham, and this is Will Grant.
4: 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In the Kansas City cycling revolution, we're returning to the US Midwest city that we last visited 18 years ago.
3: Once ranked the worst city for cycling in the US, we'll be back on our bikes to find out how it's changed and what other cities around the world can learn.
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11: BBC News with Sue Montgomery. The United States has imposed 50% tariffs on a range of Canadian goods after the two countries failed to reach a trade deal. The duties came into effect at midnight Eastern Time. The Canadian Prime Minister, Mark Carney, said he'd decided to suspend negotiations as there'd not been enough progress to meet Canadian objectives. Sean Dilley has more details.
12: The context of these talks that have collapsed are that since July, US and Canadian negotiators have been locked in very intense talks after President Trump said that he would impose 50% tariffs on quite a lot of goods, around $20 billion US, $28 billion Canadian dollars coming into the United States. I mean, talks have been suspended. Mark Carney had announced at the very 11th hour that he wasn't happy with what he described as

0: pure scientific and historical facts about anything from movie making to seances. At times, it's even sweetly joyful, leaving war behind, when possible, and daring to imagine what might come next. It's not the past that matters, says Inspector Poirot in The Nile, but the future.
1: Those areas of specialist knowledge are interesting, aren't they? Because I think book has to have quite a few of those, but I think in a way there's a list that has to be maintained that shouldn't get too long. The thing is that he's somebody who does his homework.
2: Yes, and I think that's also perfectly believable, that stops it from being this rather dreary super brain, which isn't actually a very interesting place to be.
1: We're at the studio, Mark.
3: We are pulling in.
1: Say what you see.
3: To NEP Studios. It's an industrial estate in Belgium, halfway between Brussels and Antwerp.
0: You've been listening to Matthew Sweet and Mark Gatiss, the creators of Bookish, on the documentary In the Studio from the BBC World Service, with me, Antonia Quirk.
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5: Taking a look at the forecast for today, it should be partly sunny with a chance for afternoon showers statewide. Laramie could see a few showers throughout the day. Highs will be in the 80s in most places, only in the 70s in Pinedale and Laramie, in the low 90s in Riverton and Sheridan. Tonight, the chance for thunderstorms will remain through the evening, then partly to mostly cloudy. Lows will be in the 50s to low 60s.
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7: Hello and welcome to the newsroom. I'm Charlotte Gallagher. TikTok is ordered to pay $400 million after being accused of violating the privacy of children. It's the latest social media firm to be sued. So will tech companies be forced to change? Also,
8: Putin was untouchable. Now it is not so. He also shares responsibility for what is happening with the economy, with the social life, with everything around us.
7: It's Flag Day in Russia and many displays of patriotism across the country. But 4 years into the Ukraine invasion, what do Russians think of their leader? Canada says it will match US tariffs dollar for dollar as trade negotiations break down. And the Hollywood film that wasn't supposed to be released.
9: It was really moving, actually, to see big directors that came out against it. There were congressmen.
7: First, a news bulletin.
10: BBC News with Sue Montgomery. The United States has imposed 50% tariffs on a range of Canadian goods after the two countries failed to reach a trade deal. The duties on about $20 billion worth of trade came into effect at midnight Eastern Time. Canada has vowed to match the US tariffs, Sean Dilley reports.
11: Levies had been due to start from the 19th of August, but that deadline was temporarily paused after President Trump said a deal was close. Last night, Canada's Prime Minister Mark Carney blamed last-minute changes by the US, which he said called into question the reliability of any deal. In response, the US accused Canada of setting new demands and walking back on commitments. The collapse of negotiations mean that from today, dairy products, wine and cement join aluminium and steel on the list of Canadian imports subject to a 50% tariff.
10: South Korea sending its first trial container ship to Europe via the Arctic as the Middle East war rattles global shipping. The ship will sail from the southeastern port of Busan, traverse the polar region and then to Europe to test the route's commercial viability. Here's Anbarasane Terajan.
12: The South Korean ship, the Panstar Acro, is carrying cargo, including auto parts and chemical products, to Europe. The usual maritime route between Asia and Europe runs through the Suez Canal. The Arctic Polar route will cut the journey by around 7,000 kilometers and about 10 days of travel time. It will also avoid the Red Sea, where Yemen's Iran-backed Houthi rebels have targeted ships.

0: scale and also how it's trickling down to smaller parts of the country which are not as urban as the national capital, and also engaging a different demographic altogether.
1: Thank you, Sumedha Pal, who reports for the BBC in India. That's all from me, Farnak Amidi, and the rest of the Fifth Floor team. Thanks for listening. 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
9: BBC News with Sue Montgomery. The United States has imposed 50% tariffs on a range of Canadian goods after the two countries failed to reach a trade deal. The Canadian Prime Minister, Mark Carney, said he decided to suspend negotiations because U.S. terms were unfair. He vowed Canada would match the U.S. tariffs. Here's Sean Dilley.
10: Specifically, the new tariffs that get added to those that already existed on, for example, aluminium and steel and lumber, for example, would be on Canadian wine, on dairy products, on cement, and would you believe on hockey making equipment. But the amount of tariffed goods is not vast. It would be around 5% of the goods that goes into America from Canada.
9: South Korea is sending its first trial container ship to Europe via the Arctic as the East War rattles global shipping. China and Russia are among the few countries whose shipping firms have tested or run cargo services along the route. Anbarasanatarajan reports.
11: The usual maritime route between Asia and Europe runs through the Suez Canal. The Arctic Polar Route will cut the journey by around 7,000 kilometers and about 10 days of travel time. It will also avoid the Red Sea, where Yemen's Iran-backed Houthi rebels have targeted ships. But environmental groups have warned that the increased shipping activity could accelerate melting of polar ice, already worsened by global warming. The Northern Sea route is only accessible during the time of the year when the ice is melted enough to allow transit without icebreakers.
9: One of China's best-known comedians, Guo Degang, is being investigated by the authorities in Wuhan after he changed the lyrics of a revolutionary song during a performance last month. More from Gabrielle Singalaiti.
12: Guo Degang's performance, which was scheduled on Friday in the city of Xi'an, was cancelled, purportedly due to venue issues. The comedian was earlier reported to the authorities for switching words of a song previously recommended in a list by the Communist Party to mark the 70th anniversary of the founding of the People's Republic of China. The song in question, Playing My Beloved Pippa, is associated with communist guerrillas fighting Japanese forces during the Second World War. The investigation is taking place

0: The invention of the record player and the birth of radio helped to popularize music. Music that people were making from the back streets to the backwoods all over America in the early 20th century. In just a minute, we'll look at places you can visit to learn about these musicians and pay tribute to the giants and geniuses who helped to shape the music you grew up with. And a bit later in today's Travel with Rick Steves, we'll explore how even people who don't think they like it can appreciate the emotional power of a great opera. Fred Plotkin is a New Yorker with the soul of an Italian, and he'll help us know what to listen for to enjoy a sensory-filled night at the opera, at home or in your travels. One of America's most influential exports has got to be music. Think of it. Jazz, blues, rock and roll, country, bluegrass, soul, these American sounds have gone global. But they're rooted in specific times and places right here. Recording studios, front porches, roadside clubs, plantations, churches, city neighborhoods where musical traditions and cultures cross-pollinated. For travelers who want to trace these stories, North America is full of music landmarks, both major and minor. Until now, though, there hasn't been a single guidebook to help connect them. And that's where Canadians Josephine Matthias and Craig Jones come in. In their book, The Music Lover's Guide to North America, this writer and musician duo explore the vast array of music museums and points of interest across the United States and Canada, with a good dose of musical background and context thrown in. Wherever you are, you probably don't have to go far to find a place where music history comes to life. Joe and Craig, thanks so much for joining us.
1: Well, thanks for having us, Rick. It's a pleasure.
0: So, reading through your book, it is so clear that North America, dominated by the United States, but you guys are Canadian, so we include that, is sort of a uniquely diverse and dynamic cultural force. And it shows itself in music. People don't create art in a vacuum. It reflects the culture. And when you think about the diversity and the thriving nature of the music culture in our part of the world, what does that tell us about the culture from where it comes?
1: Yeah, start with the easiest question first. Well, Rick, music is a very, very human expression. It's found in every culture. And I think there's something about North America that the people who populated it initially came from oppressive, environments where they were trying to escape. And that's very important. So they brought their culture and traditions with them, but they also created new cultures and traditions out of the fusion of these different cultures coming together and blending.
0: So there, not that another place might be boring, but relatively speaking, we being a melting pot place, being a land where until recently immigrants were welcome and people who were downtrodden found a refuge, that really made the cultural compost pile from where different slices of the culture, like music, can blossom quite fertile.
2: Yeah, I'd like to add, Rick, that it wasn't just people who were oppressed coming to North America to escape that oppression. One of the major influences on how music evolved in North America came from people being brought here and placed in oppressive situations, mainly slavery plantations in the Southeast, which is why the Southeastern U.S. is such a hotbed of music.
0: We're going to talk in more detail about specific things a little later in our conversation, but when I'm doing a TV show, I like to always have what we call a wide shot to start with, to give people the context so they know, as we dig deeper into specifics. Give us just a very brief wide shot, a sweep through the story about how music has been diverse and a dynamic cultural force in the United States, in America. How do you thread it together to make it be like an arc?
1: Well, I would say that the very first European settlers to North America brought with them traditions from the Church of Europe and England and Scotland and Ireland. Take Appalachia, for example, and they fused it with the music of minstrels, or what we today call folk music, or people who carried music from one little town to another, and work songs and so forth, and songs of prisoners and sailors' songs, that sort of thing. And then, it influences and cross-pollinates with other traditions coming from West Africa and so forth. And these were all forms of expression that evolved as they moved from one mouth to ear, to mouth to ear, to mouth to ear. And from there, this music took on a life of its own, and children learned it, and they sang it around at community meetings, and they sang it on the front porch, the county fair, whatever the terminology of the time was. And generation after generation, it all kind of comes together in this extraordinary fusion. And one musical form adapts and borrows from other musical forms and evolves in the process.
0: I just love that context that we have now, because as you guys were explaining, it morphs from church to folk to work, shanties. It migrates, like with the movement of people, especially with slavery. And then it evolves with the technology, whether it's a fairground or a streaming media service. There's a way to help it metastasize through the culture.
1: That's right. Borrowing and fusing and adapting and evolving and innovating. And, you know, every generation or every artist that comes along wants to capture the best of what's come before them, pay homage to it, but then innovate on it and make something distinctive of their own.
0: Wow.
1: And this is going on constantly.
2: Yes. So blues birthed jazz and bluegrass and rock and roll and Motown and soul, and it just goes on and on and on. So that it is true to say that North America, especially the southeastern U.S., sits at the root of so much of the music that created the wallpaper of our lives.
0: There you go. So this is the rationale for taking your guidebook, The Music Lover's Guide to North America, as almost a primer to understand music as like a textbook and how it's such a cultural force in our society. It's easy for people from a certain generation, especially in our day and age, to think that, well, okay, that's all over now, and now we're into a whole different reality. Is this sort of evolutionary story just barreling right through our lifetimes, or is it something that has brought us here and it's going to be different from now on out?
1: Oh, it's. I think it's constant. I think it's so deeply ingrained in the human genome, in our self-understanding, in our relations, in our connections to other people. I don't see any end of it. You know, there's no singularity.
0: Okay, that's an important thing for us to remember as we're considering all of this.
1: Indeed.
0: This is Travel with Rick Steves. We're enjoying a tour of North American music sites right now with Joe Matthias and Craig Jones. Their book is The Music Lover's Guide to North America. It highlights about 150 museums, exhibits, and historic sites connected to the places, instruments, and people that have propelled music in the United States and Canada. Joe is a freelance writer with a focus on travel, food, and wild places. Craig is a writer and a musician. You can find more on them online at their website, musictravelguides.com. Now, in your research for your book, you talked about, we want to take us where the music moves us. And that meant months of boots-on-the-ground research, countless miles, thousands of photographs, hundreds of interviews, suffering through all of this great music in order to distill it into a wonderful 180-page package that we can all have and do what a good guidebook does, help us get more out of our travels. Tell us about the research. That must have been so interesting.
2: It actually started as a little bit of a love story. As a full-time travel writer, I was on the road a lot of the time, all over the world. And Craig was often gigging, and we were like ships passing in the night sometimes. I'm sure you know what that's like.
0: Yeah.
2: And so I came home from one trip and said, you know, we both have writing backgrounds. Craig has a degree in political science, so he's got the politics and the history background and the music background, and I had the travel knowledge. Why don't we hit the road together writing music travel destinations? So we bought a bit of a hippie camper van, packed in the dog and the guitars, and we hit the road for about 8 weeks to look at the roots of American music in the southeastern U.S. and came back and wrote a lot of magazine and newspaper articles, and picked up the interest of a publisher.
0: Huh.
2: And the publisher came to us and said, could you do a book on one of these genres, and which one would it be? We said, of course, and blues was the one that we chose, because they like to say, blues are the roots and the rest are the fruits.
1: That's right.
2: So much comes from the blues. The blues influence so much. And it really picks up all these cultural and historical forces in the 20th century, especially.
0: I want to get into some of the special little discoveries in the intimate places. But before we do, Joe, can you just quickly run me through the major three or four museums or sites that would be obviously on everybody's checklist?
2: Well, I would say the New Orleans Jazz Museum in the city of New Orleans. Mm-hmm. In Memphis, you'd be looking at Sun Studios or Stax, perhaps Graceland. That's very well known. In Nashville, it would be obviously the Country Music Hall of Fame and the Grand Ole Opry. And I would say those are the biggest ones. Well, except in Cleveland, you've got the Rock and Roll Hall of
0: Fame. Rock and Roll.
1: And then Detroit, you've got the Motown Museum.
2: Yeah.
0: Oh,
2: so yeah. Those are the biggies.
0: Okay. Now, you mentioned you visited like over 100 spots. I love a well-done museum, and they don't need to be big and famous to be special. How do you mark a quality museum? What's the kind of museum that really sparkles for you?
1: Oh, well, some of these museums are like four-hour exhibits. You know, you don't go in there expecting to come out in less than 4 hours. Like, for example, the Bob Dylan Center or the Woody Guthrie Center, both in Tulsa, Oklahoma. Another museum that really, really made an impression on me was the Sigel in South Carolina. And that's an interesting story because it's a private collection that just got out of hand, got so big that he had to relocate to a much larger space. And he's imported instruments from all over the world, including a piano that Chopin toured with and a harpsichord that Mozart played on.
0: Wow.
1: You know, and this is not the kind of museum where you're not permitted to touch anything. They want you to play these instruments. And they put on concerts. And
0: where is that, Craig?
1: Greenville, South Carolina.
0: Okay.
1: And then there's this beautiful little museum in Brady, Texas, called the Heart of Texas Country Music Museum. And it's another one that a personal project started by a young man, radio disc jockey, who just started writing to country artists and say, hey, send me a pair of boots. Hey, send me a hat. And they did.
0: Amazing.
1: He collected it all, put together in this beautiful museum. And, you know, it's not a Smithsonian type institution, but it's a beautifully curated, lovingly curated museum.
3: I'm going to get you a little country music. I want a little country music.
0: Yeah. We're getting you ready for a road trip to see where great music was born, from Nashville and Motown to the back roads of Appalachia, the Delta, and the Southwest. Josephine Matthias and Craig Jones are the authors of The Music Lover's Guide to North America. They also explore the home turf of Mississippi Delta blues legends in their earlier book called Chasing the Blues, A Traveler's Guide to America's Music. Stops in Mississippi and Virginia are just ahead on Travel with Rick Steves.

0: 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Andrew Wakely and Sherry Court upload the shows to our website. 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
1: From NPR News in Washington, D.C., this is Weekend Edition. I'm Scott Simon. This hour, today's IndyCar race past national landmarks in the nation's capital. Then Ron Elving on the Week in Politics. Cities cancel surveillance cameras that can read license plates, but will that truly stop the misuse of data? Will Poulter on his new film about struggling against addiction, Union County, and...
2: It's like a mini World Cup. We have Bulgaria, Chechnya, Mexico, Slovenia, Spain, Venezuela.
1: Porridge, Scotland's three-ingredient invention for breakfast around the world. Anybody want a little spice around here? First, we have our newscast. Today is Saturday, August 22nd, 2026.
3: Live from NPR News in Washington, I'm Linda Kenyon. The U.S. has imposed new 50% tariffs on more than $20 billion worth of Canadian goods. The new tariffs come after the latest round of trade talks between negotiators broke down last night. NPR's Matt Bloom has the story.
4: Canadian Prime Minister Mark Carney called last-minute terms introduced by the Trump administration unfair. He said Canada will match the new tariffs dollar for dollar. Meanwhile, U.S. Trade Representative Jamieson Greer blamed Canada for the breakdown. He said Canada sought tariff concessions on steel, aluminum, autos, and lumber that the U.S. was unwilling to provide. The impasse is the latest strain on already tense relations between the two allies. The higher import costs will hit about 5% of what Canada ships to the U.S. each year, ranging from hockey sticks to building materials. Business groups, including the U.S. Chamber of Commerce, say a tariff war could damage both countries' economies and drive up prices. Matt Bloom, NPR News.
3: The White House is considering renaming a Navy aircraft carrier after President Trump. The vessel, currently under construction, was set to be named after a black World War II hero named Doris Miller. His great-niece, Selena James, decried the change.
5: He gave it all, but it wasn't good enough. It still sends a message of inequality. You know, something that as America that we fight so hard to bridge the gap in.
3: Doris Dory Miller was a U.S. Navy sailor and the first African-American recipient of the Navy Cross. He was recognized for heroism during the 1941 Pearl Harbor attack when he saved fellow soldiers and sailors and manned an anti-aircraft gun, reportedly without training, and shot down enemy aircraft. Doris Miller was killed in action in 1943. Vice President J.D. Vance was in his hometown of Ohio to promote a $1 billion investment in a Cleveland steel plant. Lily Halloran from member station WVXU has the story.
6: Vance highlighted tariffs and other Trump administration economic policies and said the steel plant retrofit is proof that President Trump's actions are keeping manufacturing jobs in the United States.
7: The future of America, the future of the United States, the future of our homes and communities is going to be built right here in Middletown, Ohio.
6: The project will repurpose $500 million originally granted to the company under the Biden administration that would have shifted the plant from coal power to hydrogen power. Cleveland Cliffs will also invest $500 million. Now the plant will get an update to its blast furnace and a technology upgrade. For NPR News, I'm Lily Halloran in Middletown.
3: Wildfires burning across Europe this summer have exposed a potentially deadly threat. Rusty bombs and mines from World War I and II below the landscape. 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

0: Join us as we celebrate 250 years of freedom and courage, telling the stories of heroes, battles, and moments that shaped the birth of the United States and Wyoming's unique place in American history. These are America's stories. Before Wyoming had towns or state lines, a traveler carried both a crucifix and a gift for negotiation across its open country. Father Pierre Jean de Smet, a Belgian Jesuit missionary, entered what is now Wyoming in 1840 on his way west. At the Green River Rendezvous on July 5th, he celebrated the first Catholic Mass held in Wyoming. But de Smet's story is not only a missionary story, it is also a diplomatic one. Over the next decade, he earned unusual trust among Native communities and government officials alike. In 1851, that trust mattered. De Smet traveled through northern Wyoming to the council near Fort Laramie, helping bring Native leaders to treaty talks meant to reduce conflict and secure emigrant passage across the plains. He did not command troops or make law. His influence came through language, endurance, and the hard work of being heard by people who did not always trust one another. Father de Smet reminds us that Wyoming history was shaped not only by force, but sometimes by persuasion. Honor the heritage. Celebrate the legacy. These are America's stories.
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1: Supporters include the Brent Museum in Bighorn, Wyoming, presenting The Unfinished War, the Battle of the Little Bighorn in Native American Art, marking the 150th anniversary of the battle and exploring Native perspectives. 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
2: Taking a look at the forecast for today, it should be partly sunny with a chance for afternoon showers statewide. Laramie could see a few showers throughout the day. Highs will be in the 80s in most places, only in the 70s in Pinedale and Laramie, in the low 90s in Riverton and Sheridan. Tonight, the chance for thunderstorms will remain through the evening, then partly to mostly cloudy. Lows will be in the 50s to low 60s.
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3: I'm Linda Kenyon with these headlines. Starting today, the U.S. is imposing 50% tariffs on $20 billion worth of Canadian products. The tariffs are kicking in after last-ditch negotiations failed. Canadian Prime Minister Mark Carney says Canada will match those tariffs. President Trump has announced his administration will temporarily allow more beef imports into the U.S. without triggering higher tariffs. The president says the imported beef will be sold at 25% below current market rates. Some Republicans are criticizing the move, fearing it will harm American ranchers. And Supreme Court Chief Justice John Roberts has signed a temporary order allowing work on President Trump's ballroom to continue, at least for now. I'm Linda Kenyon, NPR News, Washington.

0: Oh, this is Weekend Edition from NPR News. I'm Scott Simon.
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2: Taking a look at the forecast for today, it should be partly sunny with a chance for afternoon showers statewide. Laramie could see a few showers throughout the day. Highs will be in the 80s in most places, only in the 70s in Pinedale and Laramie, in the low 90s in Riverton and Sheridan. Tonight, the chance for thunderstorms will remain through the evening, then partly to mostly cloudy. Lows will be in the 50s to low 60s.
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4: I'm Linda Kenyon with these headlines. President Trump is thanking the U.S. Supreme Court for allowing construction on his ballroom to continue, at least temporarily. Chief Justice John Roberts signed a temporary order as the court considers an emergency appeal. The president campaigned in South Carolina yesterday on behalf of Darlene Graham. She's filling her late brother Lindsey Graham's seat in the U.S. Senate on an interim basis, but is seeking a full term in the November elections. First, she has to get through Tuesday's runoff election against Republican Representative Ralph Norman. Russian and Ukrainian drone and missiles have killed at least four people overnight. The attacks come a day after a drone strike hit a shopping center in Ukraine that killed 16 and wounded 130. I'm Linda Kenyon, NPR News.

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1: In her quest to win a teen weightlifting medal, Samantha has to beat a catty rival. But in her graphic novel, Raise the Bar, Fernanda Frick wanted to do away with cliche girl fights.
2: I want for them to become like that rivalry that instead of pushing someone down, it raises both of them up.
1: A rising tide lifts all barbells. 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
5: I'm Linda Kenyon with these headlines. The United States is imposing 50% tariffs on $20 billion worth of Canadian products after last-ditch trade negotiations failed. Canadian Prime Minister Mark Carney says Canada will match those tariffs dollar for dollar and said the U.S. made last-minute changes he deemed unfair. Iran's president claims the world has accepted that Iran won its war with the United States and that the war should end since Iran controls the Strait of Hormuz and has not given in to U.S. demands. And Somali pirates have hijacked an oil tanker off Yemen, marking a resurgence in piracy. The Eritrean-flagged tanker is managed by a UAE-based company. I'm Linda Kenyon, NPR News, Washington.

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1: Live from NPR News in Washington, I'm Linda Kenyon. President Trump is saying thank you to the U.S. Supreme Court for allowing his ballroom construction to continue, at least for now.
2: I just want to thank the Supreme Court and the Chief Justice, and we have a ruling that it's proceed. When they say proceed, I think that's a good thing. That's a good thing. Nothing's easy today.
1: The president is referring to a temporary order signed by Chief Justice John Roberts letting work continue as the court considers an emergency appeal. The administration was challenging lower court rulings that would have forced a halt to above-ground construction of the project because Trump did not first get congressional approval. The president was speaking in South Carolina, campaigning on behalf of Darlene Graham for the U.S. Senate. The window is closing for registering to vote in some of the last statewide primary elections of the year. NPR's Hansi Lo Wang has this rundown of the upcoming deadlines.
3: If you are eligible to vote in next month's primary election in Delaware or Massachusetts, today is the last day to register online or in person or to stop by a post office to get your mail-in application postmarked. New Hampshire also has a statewide primary in September. Mail-in applications in that state must be received by Wednesday, August 26. And in-person registration will be available at the polls on New Hampshire's primary day, September 8th. If you're already registered, election officials recommend confirming your status and contact information before the deadline by visiting your state's official election website. Officials can remove your name from voter rolls, especially if you recently moved, changed your name, or haven't voted in a while. Hansi Lo Wang, NPR News.
1: Big cuts are coming for some states that use water from the Colorado River. Alex Hager from member station KJZZ reports Arizona will take the biggest reductions, but officials there are still expressing relief.
4: The federal government could have cut up to 40% of the water supply for Arizona, California, and Nevada, but negotiated with those states to reduce their take by 20%. However, this plan will only last for 2 years. Arizona's top water negotiator Tom Buschatsky says the state could still sue to protect its water rights in the future.
5: Arizona can challenge actions taken in subsequent guidelines that do not comply with the law.
4: Deeper cuts to demand could be needed when the new rules expire in 2028. Water supplies have been shrinking for more than two decades as a result of drought and climate change. For NPR News, I'm Alex Hager in Phoenix.
1: Cattle ranchers in northern Mexico are preparing to resume cattle exports to the U.S. as a year-long ban ends in just 2 days. The ban was imposed due to a parasite outbreak affecting cattle industries on both sides of the border. In addition, President Trump has announced his administration will temporarily roll tariffs against beef imports by 25% to help American consumers cope with the high prices. You're listening to NPR.
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7: For Wyoming Public Radio, I'm Ivy Engel. Wyoming ranchers have been selling off pairs of cows and calves after this winter's record low snowpack led to widespread drought, according to a new Wildfowl report. That's in part because they didn't know how they'd feed them. Public News Service's Eric Gladys has more.
8: When it became clear that water would be scarce, farmers in Carbon County were forced to grow hay instead of feed. Climate and energy reporter Dustin Bleiseffer says warmer than normal temperatures in spring sent snowpack downstream early, and it's been mostly dry ever since.
9: That kind of low snowpack situation in the winter really set the stage for low-flowing streams, reservoirs not filling.
8: Roughly 80% of the Cowboy State is experiencing severe drought, and nearly half of the state is experiencing extreme drought, according to the U.S. Drought Monitor. The Wyoming State Engineer's Office is enforcing water restrictions, even for parcels that have enjoyed primary access based on first-in-time, first-in-right ownership dating back to the 1800s. Many small reservoirs have reached deadpool levels where water no longer flows downstream. I'm Eric Galatas.
7: Hundreds of Australian and New Zealander firefighters are now helping a stretched U.S. fire force with what's been a devastating season, especially in the Northwest. Early this month, more than 70 Aussie and Kiwi firefighters arrived at the National Interagency Fire Center in Boise for training and orientation. They were followed by another 240. Sam Quigley, International Liaison Officer for the deployment, says it's the largest

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2: Taking a look at the forecast for today, it should be partly sunny with a chance for afternoon showers statewide. Laramie could see a few showers throughout the day. Highs will be in the 80s in most places, only in the 70s in Pinedale and Laramie, in the low 90s in Riverton and Sheridan. Tonight, the chance for thunderstorms will remain through the evening, then partly to mostly cloudy. Lows will be in the 50s to low 60s.
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2: Welcome to Going to Extremes, stories of adventure on Wyoming Public Radio. I'm Mark Jenkins. Denali, Part 1. I did my first expedition to 20,300-foot Denali, the highest mountain in North America, in April 1980. I went with my best friend, Mike Moe. We took a semester off of college. We were poor, living on PBJs and $6 cases of Old Milwaukee. I didn't have a car. We drove Mike's Pinto to go climbing. To save money for Denali, the previous summer we'd worked 12-13s on the railroad, 12 hours a day, 13 days straight, a day off, then back to work. On our expedition, we wore army surplus wool, outrageously heavy leather double boots, and homemade parkas. We slept in home-sewn down sleeping bags inside a pup tent. What we lacked in cash and good gear, we made up for in pre-trip prep. We ran hills relentlessly. For 2 years, we spent weeks ice climbing or winter mountaineering. Whenever it was 40 below, we'd hump into Rocky Mountain National Park, winter camp, and ice climb for days. We also read about what we were getting ourselves into. Art Davidson's gruesome Minus 148, the first winter ascent of Denali, Chris Bonington's methodical Everest the Hard Way, Maurice Herzog's heroic Annapurna. We were young men, and these tales of struggle, deprivation, and death captivated us. For the first few days on Denali, we trudged up the Cahiltna Glacier, moving in unison, singing Beatles songs in call and response. Blackbird singing in the dead of night. Take these broken wings and learn to fly. We were off key, but happy. We had planned to climb the Cassine Ridge, but heavy snow had made it too dangerous, so we shifted to the standard route, the West Buttress. Our first storm hit us at 13,000 feet on Windy Corner. We dug in and hunkered down. 2 days later, we pushed up to Camp 14, which was buried in 4 feet of snow. The avalanche danger was off the charts. We would have to wait for the snow to settle. On the third morning at 14,200 feet, Mike was not his chipper self. He was quiet, pensive. I asked if he was okay. "I can't seem to take a breath." I had him take off his shirt and put my ear to his chest. I couldn't hear anything. The next day, Mike was nauseous and sluggish and couldn't climb. I ascended to 17,300 feet on my own and dropped off a 20-pound load of food and fuel. When I got back down, Mike was in his sleeping bag. Normally, he would have had the stove roaring and a steaming cup of chocolate waiting for me. When I crawled into the tent, he haltingly sat up. His face was as puffy as a pumpkin. "Jesus, Mike!" He tried to respond but started coughing so hard he spewed red sputum into his hands. I listened to his chest and heard crackling and gurgling. Pulmonary edema. "We got to go down," I said, forcing him to take 2 Diamox pills. "Tomorrow," he groaned. "No, Mike, now. You could die if we wait till morning." During the descent, he was stumbly and disoriented. I kept the rope tight so I could catch him if he fell. We made it down to 11,000 feet before another storm caught us. We took refuge in a collapsed igloo built by a Japanese team. Stormbound, buried beneath snow like pikas, Mike and I laid in our sleeping bags and talked about grand adventures. I kept forcing Diamox on him, and his symptoms improved. We were stuck in the igloo for 4 days, and by the end of it, we both knew our expedition was over. When we eventually flew back to Talkeetna, doctors diagnosed Mike with pulmonary and cerebral edema. In some ways, a climbing partnership is like any other intimate relationship. You take care of each other. You sleep side by side, eat from the same pan, talk it all through. For it to work well, it's not enough that your heads be together. Your hearts must be as well. Trapped in that sunken igloo, we went through every song we knew, trying to out-howl the roar of the storm. What we lacked in vocal ability was made up by a partnership of perfect pitch.
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4: As the end of August draws near, it's time to take a step back and give you an archived edition of The Ramble. I'm Dr. Robert with Fine Americana. As I catch a breath and get ready for the weekends ahead, catch this week's Highway 287 Ramble from the back pages. It'll all happen Saturday at 1 on Wyoming Public Radio.

0: and so I... This is Weekend Edition from NPR News. I'm Scott Simon.
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0: From NPR News in Washington, D.C., this is Weekend Edition. I'm Scott Simon. This hour, the U.S. debt reaches $40 trillion. How did the government let that happen? What does it mean? Also, President Trump threatens new economic sanctions on Iran. What could be left? Then Faith played for Yawks by three comics, and an author and illustrator with their own children's story about how Winnie the Pooh became a book 100 years ago.
9: A bear? Where? Oh, me. The words lingered on the page. Waiting, waiting, waiting. Wait. What am I waiting for?
0: It's no bother. First, we've got our newscast. Today is Saturday, August 22nd, 2026.
10: 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New 50% tariffs are now in effect against Canada.

0: policy to reshore American production and protect American jobs, two countries have retaliated against the United States, the People's Republic of China and Canada.
1: Greer was speaking on Fox News. The U.S. and Canada, once close allies, have both been invested in weeks of negotiations, especially on auto and the dairy industry. President Trump says he plans to remove tariffs on some imported beef to reduce prices, but agriculture leaders say the move could harm some cattle producers, as Nebraska Public Media's Macy Byers reports.
2: Beef prices are up this year due to a smaller cattle herd, but people are still lining up at the meat counter. President Trump said more tariff-free, low-price imports of ground beef could help save consumers money and give farmers time to grow their cattle herds. But Nebraska Farm Bureau President Mark McCarg disagrees.
3: We're just short cattle, and that drives the market up. But what that does is also provides added dollars into those ranchers' pockets to do the expansion that is needed to actually get more supply in the market.
2: The White House says that suppliers have agreed to sell the duty-free meat at 5% below current market prices. For NPR News, I'm Macy Byers in Lincoln, Nebraska.
1: A South Korean container ship has left the port of Busan on its first voyage across the Arctic, then to Europe. As NPR's Anthony Kuhn reports from Seoul, the round trip is expected to take about 45 days.
4: The Pan-STAR Acro is carrying used cars, auto parts, and chemicals as it heads for the Arctic's Northeast Passage en route to the UK, the Netherlands, and Poland before heading home. South Korea wants to build Arctic shipping skills, show it's a player in Arctic-related governance and diplomacy, and find new routes that bypass Middle East choke points. One geopolitical risk is that South Korea will need permission from Russia to transit waters off its Arctic coast. That could irk Western nations, which are trying to isolate Russia because of its war on Ukraine. And the South Korean ship could face sanctions if, for example, it has to pay for help from a sanctioned Russian icebreaker. Anthony Kuhn, NPR News, Seoul.
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6: For Wyoming Public Radio, I'm Ivy Engel. Hundreds of Australian and New Zealander firefighters are now helping a stretched U.S. fire force with what's been a devastating season, especially in the Northwest. The Mountain West News Bureau's Murphy Woodhouse has more.
7: Early this month, more than 70 Aussie and Kiwi firefighters arrived at Boise's National Interagency Fire Center for training and orientation. Another 240 or so recently followed.
8: Pull that in.
7: They got 2 days of training, including how to use potentially life-saving fire shelters, which aren't typically used on their fires back home.
9: It is absolutely the largest contingent Australia and New Zealand have provided to the U.S. at any one time.
7: Sam Quigley is the international liaison officer for the deployment.
9: We were very aware that you are into seasonally high fire danger conditions.
7: But friends support friends in times of need, he says. Through August 14th, more than 6.5 million acres had burned nationwide, the highest figure for that same period in at least a decade. I'm Murphy Woodhouse, Mountain West News Bureau reporter at Boise State Public Radio.
6: The USDA on Tuesday announced it would take steps to rescind the 2001 Roadless Area Conservation Rule. It was originally intended to protect wildland areas by preventing roads and other developments in pristine lands. The government says the change is needed for open lands for uses like logging as well as for wildfire mitigation. Environmental groups say the move is a threat to preserving wildlands. Timothy Prezzo with Earth Justice says now is the time for public to make their voices heard, as the government opened a 30-day public comment period on Thursday.
10: This is a chance for everybody who cares about our public lands to speak up and say, keep these protections, don't roll them back.
6: Roadless areas make up about 30% of all national forest lands across the country. More than 95% of roadless areas are in 10 western states. Public comment can be submitted at regulations.gov. In weather for today, partly sunny with a chance for afternoon showers statewide. Highs will be in the 80s in most places, only in the 70s in Pinedale and Laramie. 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
1: Supporters include Sheridan County Travel and Tourism. Visitors can why responsibly while exploring the open spaces of Bighorn Mountain Country with travel tips, interactive maps, and itineraries for the backyard at SheridanWyoming.org.
2: Taking a look at the forecast for today, it should be partly sunny with a chance for afternoon showers statewide. Laramie could see a few showers throughout the day. Highs will be in the 80s in most places, only in the 70s in Pinedale and Laramie, in the low 90s in Riverton and Sheridan. Tonight, the chance for thunderstorms will remain through the evening, then partly to mostly cloudy. Lows will be in the 50s to low 60s.
1: Supporters include Jackson Hole Riders, whose annual riding conference, October 21st through 25th, includes several attendance options that help meet the needs of riders of all experience levels. More information is available at jhriders.org.
3: I'm Linda Kenyon with these headlines. President Trump is thanking the U.S. Supreme Court for allowing construction on his ballroom to continue, at least temporarily. Chief Justice John Roberts signed a temporary order as the court considers an emergency appeal. The president campaigned in South Carolina yesterday on behalf of Darlene Graham. She's filling her late brother Lindsey Graham's seat in the U.S. Senate on an interim basis, but is seeking a full term in the November elections. First, she has to get through Tuesday's runoff election against Republican Representative Ralph Norman. Russian and Ukrainian drone and missile strikes have killed at least four people overnight. The attacks come a day after a drone strike hit a shopping center in Ukraine that killed 16 and wounded 130. I'm Linda Kenyon, NPR News.

0: And this is Weekend Edition from NPR News. Don't get rumbly in your tumbly. I'm Scott Simon.
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3: 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I'm Daryl Brogdon. 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

0: From NPR and WBEZ Chicago, this is Wait, Wait, Don't Tell Me, the NPR News Quiz. I'm Alzo Slade.
1: And I'm Peter Sagal. This week we have the reigning king of Quizmasters, Ken Jennings, to show me how it's done in the big leagues, plus Olivia Munn and the job she couldn't do, and the funniest Catholic priest ever, at least until the Pope drops his Netflix special. We also have an EGOT winner adding another letter to his crown, and we find out that Alzo Slade does his own taxes.
0: What is H&R Block?
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1: Nelson Mandela is president. People are trying new things. There are these youth groups that pop up. People are doing ballroom dancing, beauty pageants, drum majorettes.
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Good morning. It's time for Buffalo Grass with Bluegrass Music and More here on listener-supported Wyoming Public Radio. I'm your host, Kelly Trujillo, with you here for the next 2 hours with songs from Larry Sparks, Carter in Cleveland, and Appalachian Roadshow. Plus, we'll celebrate the birthday of John Cowan, and we'll honor Pat Enright, who passed away a few days ago. All after an NPR News update and star date, so stay tuned.

0: election. NPR's Jason DeRose reports the Texas Republican says they single out one religion for special treatment.
1: The stations provide a place where Muslims can ritually wash their hands and feet before prayers. Abbott argues they exist to benefit the Muslim population alone and that government-operated airports should not favor one religion over another. In a social media post, his press office likened them to segregation-era white-only bathrooms. However, the facilities are open to anyone, regardless of religion. The Council on American-Islamic Relations is condemning the comparison to what it calls one of the darkest chapters of American history. Jason DeRose, NPR News.
0: And this is NPR from New York.
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3: Stardate August 22nd. The sun narrowly skirts by the heart of the lion today and tomorrow, the star Regulus. At their closest, they'll be separated by just a fraction of a degree. After that, the sun will slide across Leo for almost 4 weeks before moving into Virgo. That may surprise those whose astrological sign is Virgo. The sun is supposed to cross into Virgo tomorrow. That highlights 2 points. The difference between the signs and the constellations and the sun's changing position relative to both. The constellations of the zodiac were drawn thousands of years ago. They were based on connect-the-dots patterns of stars, not formal boundaries. The constellations are different sizes, so the sun spends different amounts of time crossing each one. On average, though, with 12 months and 12 constellations, the sun spent a month in each. So astrology divided the zodiac into 12 equal slices. That meant the sun spent an equal amount of time in each sign, regardless of the size of the constellation itself. But the sun shifts position relative to the background of the stars. So today, the signs and constellations are out of sync by about a month. And in the early 20th century, astronomers assigned formal borders to the constellation. So the sun spends from about a week to more than 5 weeks crossing each constellation. And the way the borders are set up, it actually crosses 13 of them, including Leo. We have more sky-watching tips and much more about our amazing universe in Stardate magazine. Details at stardate.org. For the McDonald Observatory, I'm Billy Henry.
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0: That's Buddy Melton and the latest single from him, Some Other Small Town. And that one is the number one song on the Bluegrass Today chart this past week. Uncle Penn from Bill Monroe and his Bluegrass Boys from 1950, before that. Seldom Seen and Hard Travelin' from their most recent album from last year, Remains to Be Seen. And we kicked off the show this morning with one from J.D. Crowe and the New South, and I'm Walkin' from 1975's album J.D. Crowe and the New South, also called the Rounder 0044 album. 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I'm your host, Kelly Trujillo. It's 11:17.
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0: We lost a great voice in bluegrass music this week. Singer and guitar player Pat Enright died just a few days ago at the age of 81. He was a big part of the sound of the Nashville Bluegrass Band since their start in 1984, and he was also in a couple of short-lived but influential groups before that, in the late 70s and early 80s, Tasty Licks and the Dreadful Snakes. So we'll start this set off with a couple of classics from the Nashville Bluegrass Band.

0: Larry Sparks and Old Coal Mine from his 2007 album, The Last Suit You Wear. Today has been a lonesome day before that from Special Consensus. And we started off the set with two songs from the Nashville Bluegrass Band that featured Pat Enright on lead vocals. We heard Dark as the Night, Blue as the Day from 1990, and Tear My Stillhouse Down from their Grammy-winning album Unleashed from 1995. He was a strong voice in bluegrass, and he will be missed. This is Buffalo Grass on listener-supported Wyoming Public Radio, with state NPR and BBC News and cultural programming, streaming at wyomingpublicmedia.org. I'm your host, Kelly Trujillo. It's 11:31.
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2: As the end of August draws near, it's time to take a step back and give you an archived edition of The Ramble. I'm Dr. Robert with Fine Americana. As I catch a breath and get ready for the weekends ahead, catch this week's Highway 287 Ramble from the back pages. 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
0: Well, singer and bass player John Cowan will celebrate his 73rd birthday this Monday, so we'll get a few songs here featuring him, starting with a couple from the Newgrass Revival.

Fiddler Michael Cleveland, along with Del McCurry on lead vocals, and Montana Cowboy. Before that, we heard the latest release from Michael Cleveland and Jason Carter, Let's Sing Our Song. That's one that didn't make it onto their recent album, Carter and Cleveland, so they just released it on its own. And that was John Cowan on harmony vocals. And here, just a couple of days before the birthday of John Cowan, we heard two songs from Newgrass Revival, where he was a main vocalist and bass player. We got a live version of Good Woman's Love, and we started things off with This Heart of Mine. 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I'm your host, Kelly Trujillo. It's 11:46. In weather all across our great state today, it'll be partly sunny with a chance for afternoon showers statewide. Laramie could see a few showers throughout the day. Highs will be in the 80s in most places, but only in the 70s in Pinedale and Laramie, and in the low 90s in Riverton and Sheridan. And for tonight, the chance for thunderstorms will remain through the evening, and then it'll be partly to mostly cloudy, with lows in the 50s to low 60s. One more set here before the end of the hour. We'll get a song from the duo Cahalen Morrison and Eli West, and here's one from Appalachian Roadshow.

That's a tune called Uncle Herschel from Alan Bybee, honoring mandolin player Herschel Sizemore. And he had Sierra Hull and Ronnie McCurry joining him there for triple mandolins. AJ Lee and Blue Summit with Takes One to Know One before that. Stone to Sand came from Cahalen Morrison and Eli West. And we started the last set for the hour with a song written by Cahalen Morrison, Won't Be Long, done there by Appalachian Roadshow from their latest album, Della Jane's Heart. More music ahead in the noon hour, after an NPR News update.

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0: the Henhouse Prowlers and Climb That Mountain. Before that, we heard Blink of an Eye from Bronwyn's just-released album Rattlin' Bones. Lots of great songs on that one that I'll be sharing with you here over the next few weeks. And we started off the noon hour with two songs from the group The Dreadful Snakes from their one and only record from 1983. They were mostly a studio group, and they included Bela Fleck on banjo, Jerry Douglas on dobro, Blaine Sprouse on fiddle, Roland White on mandolin, Mark Hembree on bass, and Pat Enright, who passed away this week at the age of 81, on guitar and lead vocals. We heard Cash on the Barrelhead and started off with Who's That Knockin' at My Door? 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I'm your host, Kelly Trujillo, and I'm here until 1 o'clock with lots more great bluegrass and bluegrass-adjacent music. It's 1221.
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0: In this set, we'll get two songs each from two recent albums that I've been enjoying, Earl Jam 2 from Tony Trischka, and an album called Long Journey Home, a century after the 1925 Mountain City Fiddlers Convention. We'll start off with Jake Blount from that album, doing The House Carpenter.

0: That's banjo player Tony Trischka, along with the band The Steel Drivers and Lost John. And that's from his album from last year called Earl Jam 2, where he recreates all the solos of Earl Scruggs that he played on various songs. Before that, we had another one from that album, John Hartford's song I Wish We Had Our Time Again with fiddler Bruce Molsky. Old Molly Hare from Tim O'Brien from last year's album celebrating the 1925 Mountain City Fiddlers Convention. And we started off the set with another song from that album, House Carpenter, from multi-instrumentalist and singer Jake Blount, playing awesome clawhammer banjo on that one. 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I'm your host, Kelly Trujillo, and it's 12:37.
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2: As the end of August draws near, it's time to take a step back and give you an archived edition of The Ramble. I'm Dr. Robert with Fine Americana. As I catch a breath and get ready for the weekends ahead, catch this week's Highway 287 Ramble from the back pages. 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
0: Well, we'll get some songs from Bluegrass Women in this set, starting with one from the brand new album by that title from Lindsay Lou.

Lindsay Liu, along with Willa Frank, Jenny Lynn Gardner, Gina Britt, Hazy Siako, and Eva O'Donovan, and Your Lone Journey. That's off her brand new album, Bluegrass Women. A new song before that from Dale Ann Bradley, along with Lori Lewis and Kathy Kallick, called Making Plans. Train on the Island from Lori Lewis and the Right Hands, with fellow fiddler and singer Tatiana Hargraves, from an album called The Hazel and Alice Sessions. And we started off that set of Bluegrass Women with another one from the Bluegrass Women album, Won't You Come and Sing With Me? And along with Lindsay Liu, on vocals she had Tatiana Hargraves. This is Buffalo Grass on listener-supported Wyoming Public Radio, with state, NPR, and BBC News and cultural programming, streaming at wyomingpublicmedia.org. I'm your host, Kelly Trujillo, and it's 12:52. Temperatures around the state this hour, it's 76 degrees in Cody and 80 in Grable. Buffalo is at 75 degrees and 79 in Thermopolis. Pinedale at 68. In Casper, it's 77 degrees. Evanston is 76. 81 degrees in Saratoga. In Cheyenne, it's 76 degrees. And here in Laramie, which seems to be the hot spot for the state right now, is 85 degrees. Time for one more set of music here before the Highway 287 ramble. We'll get another couple of songs featuring Pat Enright, starting with one from the group Tasty Licks from 1979.

Byron Berline and Ragtime Annie. Before that, we heard The Train Carrying Jimmy Rogers Home from the Nashville Bluegrass Band. And we started the last set for the show with another song featuring Pat Enright on lead vocals from the group Tasty Licks that also included Bela Fleck on banjo. Thanks so much for listening to Buffalo Grass today. Tune in again next Saturday from 11 to 1 for more bluegrass and bluegrass-adjacent music. Have a great Saturday.

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1: Welcome to the Highway 287 Ramble, heard Sunday afternoons from 4 until 7 on Wyoming Sounds. And now we bring you the first hour from 1 until 2 Saturday afternoons on Wyoming Public Radio. And a reminder, you can still hear E-Town Sundays at 3 p.m. on Wyoming Sounds. You're about to join a musical excursion among the many roots and branches of Americana music. I'm Dr. Robert with the best, including Wyoming artists on the Highway 287 Ramble. This afternoon, we will join in a celebration of the 55th anniversary of music from Big Pink from the band. We'll also hear from Joni Mitchell, the Watson Twins, David G. Smith, the latest from Sun Volt, and we'll turn back the clock to 1962 and hear something from Bob Dylan. Before we get there, here's the band, music from Big Pink from 1968.

A big Highway 287 Texas connection in that set. Guy Clark's Better Days done by Roseanne Cash. B.W. Stevenson with the title track to his 1973 album My Maria that celebrates a 50th anniversary this year. Sunvolt, Huggin' Thin Air, the tribute album they did to Doug Somm. Day of the Doug is the new one from them. Whippoorwill with Premonition, Stacy Foster from the Hill Country of Texas. And then we went all over the East Coast, the band with The Wait from 1968. I'm Dr. Robert. Thanks for joining me on the Highway 287 Ramble. New music now from the Watson Twins.

the Canadian duo out of Toronto known as White Horse, 6 feet away from their latest I'm Not Crying, You're Crying. Robbie Foulkes, Cry, Cry, Cry, a fine cover of that Johnny Cash number. The Watson Twins, their new one, Holler, gave us Two Timin'. I'm Dr. Robert on Wyoming Sounds, bringing you the music that can be part of your travel playlist. It's the Highway 287 Ramble. We'll be back shortly with more music. Here's something from another Canadian.

0: This week we ride the airwaves to summer destinations with songs from the Beach Boys, Toots and the Maytals, Wilco, and more. Also the many takes on Gershwin's Summertime, from Janis Joplin to Sam Cooke and Duke Ellington. It's Staycations, Destinations, and Summertime Variations. I'm Nick Spitzer with American Roots from PRX.
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2: This is your Americana Music Expedition on the road with the Spirit of Levon Helm. I'm Dr. Robert. Thanks for joining me. Spirit of Levon Helm is all over music from the band. We'll get to another track from the album Music from Big Pink coming up in just a moment. It was on July 1st, 1968. This album was released on Capitol Records, and it followed several years of the band not really known by that name. They had been Levon and the Hawks after they left Ronnie Hawkins, touring Canada and all over Eastern America with that rockabilly sound. And in 65 and 66, they found themselves backing Bob Dylan on his electric tours until Dylan broke his back in a motorcycle wreck. The band joined him. They found themselves recording in Woodstock, a two-album set that would finally become, down the road in 1975, the Basement Tapes. The members of the band continued to live in the Woodstock area: Levon Helm, Garth Hudson, Robbie Robertson, Rick Danko, and Richard Manuel would live in the western part of the county over in West Saugerties, while Dylan remained in Woodstock, but they would get together occasionally. And then the members of the band would find themselves in the house they named Big Pink, recording their first album that we celebrate today. Here's Garth Hudson on the Lowry organ to open it up, and the dual harmonies of Rick Danko and Richard Manuel on This Wheel's on Fire on the Highway 287 Ramble.

0: It holds you back.
1: A woman who's been known to spend a fair amount of time in Wyoming, Inda Eaton from Shelter in Place with Sanity. Joni Mitchell's 72 album, vastly underrated. For the Roses gave us Cold Blue Steel and Sweet Fire. Jalon Crosland from the new release Wyo Folk Project. He was one of 13 other fine Wyoming artists on that new release. Standing Up Again from Jalon and the band up top. This Wheel's on Fire, celebrating music from Big Pink, 55 years old. I'm Dr. Robert. Thanks for joining me on the Highway 287 Ramble. You're traveling down a road well paved with Americana music. Let's travel back to the East Coast. A piece of music recorded in 1962 live at the Gaslight in New York City, about the time that Bob Dylan was in the studio recording his first album. Here he is with a traditional piece, probably learned from Dave Van Ronk.

American troubadour who puts the miles on every. He was in studio with me a couple of weeks ago, David G. Smith from his latest with Weight You Carry, Fred Eagle Smith and the Flying Squirrels, Mighty Big Car, Bob Dylan up top with Cocaine. You've been listening to the Highway 287 Ramble on Wyoming Public Radio. I'm Dr. Robert. Join me tomorrow at 4 p.m. for the full 3 hours of the Ramble on Wyoming Sounds, streaming at wyomingsounds.org. 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

0: 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You can also find it on various FM frequencies around the state.
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0: Martha and the Vandellas dancing in the street in the summertime in 1964. And 3 years earlier, Ernest Evans, better known as Chubby Checker, and Let's Twist Again, like we did last summer, 1961, follow-up to his big hit, The Twist. Evans is now a snack food magnate who had moved from South Carolina to Philly as a kid and was given his nickname in joking response to Fats Domino. Checker knew all the old dances like the Hucklebuck and made some new ones besides the twist like the Pony and the Fly. He went to South Philadelphia High School with Sicilian singers like Bobby Rydell and Fabian. Coming up, some summer sounds from Creole Louisiana, the Caribbean, and British skiffle when American Roots returns.
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2: This week in This American Life, the aircraft carrier USS Abraham Lincoln has been in the news lately because of an extra-long deployment that's taken a toll on its crew. So we decided that we were going to replay an old episode showing what that life is really like. You sleep in a room with 196 other people. There are lots of tedious jobs.
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0: It's summertime for those hearing us on North American broadcast. We've got some spins for the hot season, or yacht season, depending, with our British brothers from Muswell Hill, 1968, on American Roots.

National Weather Service in Cheyenne has issued a flash flood warning for southeastern Albany County in southeastern Wyoming until 5 p.m. Mountain Daylight Time. At 2:30 p.m. Mountain Daylight Time, Doppler radar indicated thunderstorms producing heavy rain across the warned area. Between 1 and 2 inches of rain have fallen. Additional rainfall amounts up to 1.5 inches are possible in the warned area. Flash flooding is ongoing or expected to begin shortly. Expected hazards include flash flooding caused by thunderstorms. Source, radar. The following impacts are expected: flash flooding of small creeks and streams, highways, streets and underpasses, as well as other poor drainage and low-lying areas. Some locations that will experience flash flooding include Yellow Pines Campground, Ty City Campground, and Pope Springs. Turn around, don't drown when encountering flooded roads. Most flood deaths occur in vehicles. Flooding is occurring or is imminent. It is important to know where you are relative to streams, rivers, or creeks, which can become killers in heavy rains. Campers and hikers should avoid streams or creeks. Repeating, a flash flood warning has been issued until 5 p.m. Mountain Daylight Time for the following county: Albany, Wyoming,

0: I wish George Gershwin could have heard soul man Billy Stewart's eccentric, majestic Summertime. The long version, 1966. Before that, British Skiffle and one of its biggest hits from Mungo Jerry, 1970's In the Summertime. Plus the English Caribbean reggae of Pressure Drop from Toots and the Maytals. And the Louisiana Creole song Femme La Di, pulled out of the archives into a cabaret sound by the Cajun band Fufale in 2008. Femme La Di means The Woman Says. And we started with the Kinks' Louche Lament, Sunny Afternoon, 1966. A bit of ironic British music hall style in its own way. Our summertime musical variations take us next to picnics and parties with red beans, barbecue, and watermelons when American Roots returns.
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0: If you're visiting New Orleans or Memphis this summer, we've got a culinary soundtrack, but you need to bring the cold beer. It's going to be a bit warm in both cities. And you want something to wash down the everyday favorites, like Red Beans, sung and played by Professor Longhair on American Roots.

me just my time, yeah. Watermelon, sweet like watermelon, round and ripe. Hey!

0: Billie Holiday and her orchestra, 1936, with a great and influential version of Gershwin's Summertime. We'll hear more of those in the next hour, some pretty surprising. But now it's time to say American Roots is underwritten by the National Endowment for the Arts, the New Orleans Tourism and Cultural Fund, and Jim Hart in Chicago. Special thanks to folklorist John Swed. I'm Nick Spitzer, and this is American Roots from PRX, Public Radio Exchange.
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0: The Beach Boys, 1964, counterpoint to their upbeat hot rod tunes and twangy surf music. Brian Wilson singing lead on the meditative lyrics to Keep an Eye on Summer. Before that, Jeff Tweedy of Wilco and the title track of their 1999 CD, Summer Teeth, the song written by Tweedy and the late Jay Bennett. 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
0: I'm Nick Spitzer with our program of summertime music and culture variations on going to the beach and surfing, including the 1960 classic from The Ventures, Walk, Don't Run. Surf music has some great local styles, including Japan's Takeshi Tarachi and the Bunnies. Surf music with surface noise. And the shamisen, a traditional Japanese instrument. Dark Eyes on American Roots.

0: The Rivieras, California Sun. I always loved that one. California Sun went to number 5 on the Billboard charts for 10 weeks in 1964. And it marked the last American rock and roll hit before the British invasion, according to historians. Before that, Summertime Blues, Eddie Cochran, 1958. Out of school and the job is a drag. And that's why you want to leave places like Teaneck, New Jersey, where Eddie was from, and go in the summer to California. Coming up, songs from Irma Thomas, Nina Simone, and Sam Cooke, when American Roots returns.
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2: This week in This American Life, the aircraft carrier USS Abraham Lincoln has been in the news lately because of an extra-long deployment that's taken a toll on its crew. So we decided that we were going to replay an old episode showing what that life is really like. You sleep in a room with 196 other people. There are lots of tedious jobs.
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0: This is American Roots, trying to stay cool in the hot season. We have one of my favorites of summertime coming up before we go. Anders Osborne is from Sweden, but has lived in the Crescent City since 1985. He's absorbed the mixed New Orleans ethos of fatalism and hope on the streets of our tropical city. Anders' song is My Old Heart on American Roots.

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1: As I say these words, the aircraft carrier USS Abraham Lincoln is heading home. After an extended deployment that put it in the news, I'm guessing you might have seen some of the coverage. Their time at sea was extended to over 9 months, taking a toll on the crew. There were reported food shortages, resupply issues, exhaustion that comes from months at sea with no break at all. Stars and Stripes and Navy Times reported sailors attempting to jump overboard, though other journalists were unable to get that confirmed. What is life on this kind of Navy ship like during this kind of deployment? Well, years ago, we did an episode of our show on an aircraft carrier during a war in the waters the Lincoln was in, the Arabian Sea. This was just a few months after September 11th. We were on the USS Stennis. They were dropping bombs in Afghanistan in the early stages of that war. And on that show, you really get a sense of the drudgery of so many of the jobs and also just how dangerous some of the jobs are. It is a very vivid picture. And so today, with the crew of the Lincoln in mind, we thought we would play you that hour. It is, I have to say, a surprisingly entertaining episode. We saw many things that surprised us, starting with the interview that kicked off the hour. Let's just jump in.
2: My name is Creevon Scott. Just filling up the vending machines.
3: Is that your full-time job?
2: Yes.
3: It's your full-time job?
2: Yeah. Filling up vending machines all day. For 12 hours.
1: A few weeks ago, This American Life producers Alex Bloomberg, Wendy Dorr, and I flew halfway around the world to spend some time on the USS John C. Stennis. Stennis is one of two aircraft carriers that are launching jet fighters to support the ground troops in Afghanistan. Alex is the one who talked to Creevon Scott.
3: What are the big sellers?
2: Right now it's Snickers and Starburst. Snickers goes real fast.
3: What's the least favorite candy on board?
2: Bonkers, the fruit chews. We got boxes of those and still have them. Sometimes if we don't have anything else, we'll just put it all rolls of Bonkers and they'll still stay in here.
3: Some people hate Bonkers. Yeah. There's just nobody likes Bonkers.
2: We still got them, but we've been ordering a whole lot of new stuff, so I've been trying to keep like a whole variety of things in here. Like Crunchy Munch, we just got the Crunchy Munch, and the Cheez-Its we normally didn't have in here.
3: Cheez-Its?
2: Yeah, the Cheez-Its, the different kind of Cheez-Its.
1: Our enemies, needless to say, are not supplied with Crunchy Munch. Yes, we're at war, and yes, that means thousands of Americans are in Kandahar and Kabul and other very dangerous places doing very dangerous things. But for every person on the front lines, there are dozens backing them up with equipment, logistical support, and Cheez-Its. This aircraft carrier has only 50 or 60 pilots on board who actually drop bombs, who actually take part in combat. Everyone else is here, over 5,000 people, to get them in the air. Back home, over the last few months, we've heard about the pilots, we've heard about the people doing more heroic work. But everybody else on this ship is also at war, is also far from home, is also sacrificing something to be here. And we wanted to hear their stories, too. It's one thing to turn your life upside down to go shoot bullets at bad guys. It's another to give up everything to go fill candy machines 12 hours a day. In the months since the USS Stennis embarked for the Arabian Sea, Creevon has only gone outside twice. If you picture for a moment what an aircraft carrier looks like, the deck of the ship, that big flat deck, is where jets take off and land. So you can't just walk around up there. She sees daylight maybe once a day. She's 20 years old. It's her first time away from home.
2: You know, the hardest part is just missing home, the homesick. If I can get over that, then I'll be all right. And when I first got here, I was like really bad. I cried every day and stuff like that. But it's like my parents are really helpful. They email me every day. So.
1: 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If you never served on a ship like this, believe me, there is so much you don't know. 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
2: This American Life, our episode from early 2002, continues about life on an aircraft carrier. So Alex Bloomberg and Wendy Doerr and I went to the Stennis together, and throughout this hour you're going to hear from all three of us.
3: We got to the Stennis about 6 weeks after the ship arrived in the North Arabian Sea.
4: The other aircraft carrier on duty there, the Theodore Roosevelt, sends planes during the day, and the Stennis sends them at night.
2: This means that Reveille is called over the ship's PA system to wake everybody up for work at 7 p.m. We expected a bugle, or at least a recording of a bugle, but it turns out to be sort of no frills.
5: Reveille, Reveille, all hands out.
4: From the time we get up, we're led everywhere by a group of public affairs officers who are, contrary to what you think they might be, well, contrary to what we suspected they'd be anyway, good-humored and quite helpful. Our first day, they lead us down a long passageway. Every 15 feet or so, there's a junction, and other hallways go off to the left or right, and ladders go up and down. It's like walking through a big habit trail.
6: Make a left there.
7: Keep going.
4: Remember, the boat is huge. It's 4.5 acres. But most of the life of the ship takes place here, in the 8 stories of rooms and passageways below the flight deck. There are no windows on these decks.

0: This is the hangar deck. It's 2 football fields long, 3 stories tall. Entering it, like walking through a closet door and finding yourself at the pitcher's mound in the Astrodome. We walked past parked fighter planes and hundreds of people, all scurrying around, pushing hand trucks, talking into walkie-talkies. And then we arrive at the hangar bay door, which is basically a 3-story hole in the side of the ship.
1: It's nighttime. Peering out, we can make out the shadowy outline and red running lights of another huge boat, traveling at the same speed we are, maybe 100 yards away. A 6 steel cables stretch between the 2 ships. Helicopters dip and swerve back and forth. And then, out of the darkness, 2 pallets with hundreds of pounds of food come swinging in on a cable.
2: We just took on 2 pallets.
3: Lieutenant Commander Mark Semler explains that they're bringing on enough food for 5,000 people for 30 days, plus machine parts, bundles of food, people pass boxes of fresh pears and strawberries and avocados, fire brigade style. The entire operation takes over 250 people. And though everyone knows they're at war, in most jobs, it doesn't feel like a war.
4: Not at all. We do our job.
5: I know everything that's going on, but it just feels like, okay, we're living on the boat for 6 months.
4: I feel like I'm doing my job the same way, and this is pretty much normal. It's not like being on the front lines with an M16 in my hand.
6: Do you wish you had a job which put you more in the front lines?
4: No. Not with my wife and stuff. No, I'm very happy with what I am.
0: The average age on board the ship is 21 years old. And when you ask people how they ended up here, the most common answer is, I don't know. They just shrug and say they were failing out of school, or they wanted to see the world, or they wanted money for college. Almost all the enlistment stories can be summarized as either, I joined the Navy to straighten out my life, or I joined the Navy because I wanted something more.
7: Okay, I'm Jessica Phillips. I got here 6 days ago, so I'm going through training right now. So everything's still a blur. I don't even know what day it is. Wednesday? Thursday?
0: When I asked Jessica Phillips my question about how she ended up on this ship, she looked up at me and said, do you really want to hear this story? It all began, she said, 2.5 years ago, working at the mall in a Barnes & Noble and living in the same small town where she'd grown up, in Ocala, Florida.
7: The place where I live is considered a black hole. It's nobody gets out of there. Like, most people live and die there, and that's just the way it goes. You grow up with the same people, everything stays the same. I couldn't take it anymore. So I told him I had 2 girl roommates at the time, and I looked at him and I said, you can have all my stuff. I packed up a suitcase, and I was like, I'm leaving. And I left that night, and I left him like money for that month's rent and everything. I was like, you need to find a new roommate. I get in my car, which was an 89 Mustang, and just putter away.
0: Jessica had no idea where she was headed. There were vague finding someplace cool and applying to college. She made her way up the coast to Raleigh, North Carolina. Jessica ended up stopping in Raleigh, moving in with friends. But without a job, she had to find other ways to make ends meet.
7: You know, I used to go gas station to gas station and ask people for money, pretty much. I'd be like, listen, I'm on a vlog, I road trip. Most people hand me money, you know, $5 or something. But she'd only do that for so long. So I was just like, I'm sitting there and I was trying to figure out what I did this for, first of all. Like, I gave up all my stuff. I'm almost broke. I was just like, I need to figure out what I need to do. I need to do something with myself. So everybody was, we were having a party, and everybody was like partying, and I'm sitting outside, and some guy comes up to talk to me, and he said something about like, what are you doing tomorrow? And I said, I'm gonna go home and join the Navy. And he was like, what? Like, he was just like, what are you talking about? I was like, I think I'm gonna pack up and go home and join the Navy. I was like, this is what I need to do.
3: And why did the Navy pop into your head? Why Navy?
7: You know, I have no idea. I think my manager at Barnes & Noble was in the Navy for 2 years. She was a yeoman, but that was like 20 years ago. And that kind of like came back to me. And I think, this sounds so cheesy though, but it was like a Navy commercial came on in between television or something. It's the one where they say that the sea is our classroom. They use like the intro to some hardcore rock song. I think it's a Limp Bizkit song, maybe not. Maybe it's a Godsmack. I don't know, but there's the carrier, and it's racing across, and they've got the jets flying over, and they got the people like...

0: All smiling in their nice uniforms and sitting in class doing their schoolwork, and the people who are sitting in front of the radar and looking at the, you know, the picture, and then they're like, most people go to school, but this is our classroom. And then it says GoNavy.com. So then I was like, hey, you know, maybe I will.
1: From the time you told that guy at the party you were going to join the Navy till the time you were in the Navy, how many days passed?
0: Six? Five? That was a Friday, and that Wednesday I was in boot camp.
1: When I got back, I actually got a copy of the commercial from the Navy. The entire thing takes 15 seconds, and Jessica's memory of it is pretty much perfect.
2: Why should you consider getting an education in the Navy? This is one of your classrooms. Navy, accelerate your life.
1: And how was it for you? Like, once you were in boot camp, did you have second thoughts?
0: Did I ever have second thoughts? We first got on the bus. It's a whole nice trip. Everybody's polite to you, everything else. Then you get on the bus, and you're sitting there. Some guy gets on the bus and tells you you're not home anymore and starts yelling. It's the basic boot camp thing. I'm not your mama, your papa, you know. Stop talking. I don't want to hear it. So I was just like, okay, they're just trying to scare me, whatever. And, you know, I'm sitting there laughing. I'm like, God, this is such a movie. I was like, how stereotypical is this? So they get us, they bus us to the Navy boot camp in Great Lakes, and we get off the bus, and it's the middle of the night, it's cold, and they're yelling at you to stand against the wall, and why can't you stand still, and everything else, and they were, when I call your name, you yell out your social, and they yell out my name, and I'm standing there yelling my social security number, they're telling me I'm not doing it loud enough, and I'm thinking, what did I do? What am I doing here? And it's five. Gosh, this day is so clear. It's 5 in the morning, and it's like you're looking at a stranger, and you understand everything they're feeling. Like, that was one of the few moments where you look at somebody, and you're like, I know exactly what you're thinking, and I know what you're feeling, because I do too.
1: It got better, of course, and Jessica was satisfied with the Navy. At 22, she says, she's been to countries and seen things she never would have otherwise. But her feelings about the Navy became even stronger after September 11th.
0: As far as September 11th, a personal reflection of what it does, you become a little bit more patriotic. Before, it was kind of like, Navy, I'm in it, you know, it's a job. I do that my 8 hours a day and then I'm done. I'll be able to get my college money. If you'd asked me before as a civilian, I'd have been like, oh, war, make love, not war. Let's go for the hippie side of it. But now it's just kind of like, I want to cry. I'm tired, so I'm going to start crying. But I look at my family and it's just like, I'm willing to die for, you know, these people on the street, the people you're walking by. I'm willing to sacrifice myself for what has happened, and it's, I don't even know how to correctly say it, but when you realize that you're really fighting for something and for somebody, it kind of gets more personal.
1: Almost everyone we talked to said some version of this, even people who happened to be doing jobs they hated. They all felt proud to be out there defending their country. And sometimes while they would talk about it, an almost startled tone would creep into their voices, as if they were as surprised as anyone that this crappy job felt so different than all the other ones they'd ever done. They felt they were doing something that mattered.
3: To give you a sense of the variety of things going on at any given moment on board the Stennis, here's what we passed walking down just one hallway. On 03 deck, with Senior Chief Barbara Mendoza, an electronics repair shop, a room in charge of anti-submarine warfare, an air traffic control center, a conference room that they actually call the War Room, the office of the Admiral, who's in charge of this ship, and the 6 other ships and 2 nuclear-powered subs which travel with it at all times, protecting it.
4: This is Civic.
5: Civic means?
4: Intelligence. They're not really that intelligent.
5: No, they are.
4: This is the Air Wing Commander's Office.
6: Toward the back of the boat, some corridors have red lights on instead of white, indicating people are asleep. We pass a guy playing Nintendo.
4: How you doing?
6: Video games of all sorts are huge in the Stennis in off hours. A guy runs past us with a bloody nose. We never find out the story behind that.
4: You got the band?
6: There's a workout room, and next to it, a locked door that music's pouring out of. Barbara raps on the door.
4: They're not going to be able to hear me.
6: On the door is a sign-up sheet for bands who can use the room as a rehearsal space. There are lots of bands on board. This one's right. Called Recoil.
4: You can feel the door. It's just echoing. I mean, it's just vibrating.
6: The guys in Recoil work on planes or on the flight deck. It can be hard to work out their schedule, so they're all free to rehearse at the same time.
1: So where do you draw your inspiration from?
7: A lot of stuff. That song is, that comes from my ex-wife. I recently got divorced and came out of nowhere. I got blindsided, so I draw on my personal experiences.
1: And then where do you perform?
7: We performed at the Steel Beach Picnic a couple days ago.
1: Where's that?
7: Up on the flight deck. Every holiday, it's like Christmas, they have bands performing on the mess decks or in the hangar bay. They're going to have a Super Bowl halftime show. They're going to play in the hangar bay.
3: The Super Bowl is sort of tricky for an aircraft carrier. They've scheduled a day off from flying, but the quality of the ship's satellite TV reception depends on which direction they're heading. So the plan was this. At the start of the game, they would set course in the most TV-friendly direction at the slowest possible speed. When they got to halftime, they would turn the 97,000-ton ship around and then chug back as fast as possible to where they began while Recoil and other bands played. And then, when the game started again, they would set out again in that first TV-friendly heading at the slowest possible speed.

0: It's now just a few hours since we saw the resupply operation. We're in the ship's library. It's 11:30 at night. Summer Anderson is on a schedule where her work shift just ended. But before she goes to sleep, she comes here and waits online for a half hour to get onto one of the computers where she can do email. While she waits, I ask her about her job, which involves moving airplanes around from one spot to another. But she cuts this off.
1: You want to talk about something interesting?
0: Sure, let's talk about something interesting.
1: My job's not interesting. No. It's tedious.
2: What are you liking about being on board?
1: I actually love the Navy. I don't like my job per se, but I love the whole military. I like the lifestyle.
0: Which part of the lifestyle?
1: It becomes kind of like a big family. You just, you know, y'all live together. Y'all dress and talk and eat the same exact things. You know, we shower in the same exact showers. It becomes like a culture.
0: Summer's friend Melissa walks into the library. She's older than Summer, 25. Summer's just 19. And is here to write email back home.
3: Well, I'm a single mom. For my son's kindergarten class, he has to email me, so that's why I stay up for the extra hour after work to read them.
0: I'd assumed that Summer would also be writing to people back home, but she tells me no. She's writing to friends on the ship. It's the only way to keep up with people, she says. Everybody works different hours, and there is a lot to keep up with.
1: Yeah, the other thing about it is rumors just fly. It's amazing. I found out the other day that I liked somebody I never even met. Rumors are amazing on a ship. Because people get bored. Idle gossip, and it just goes way out of proportion. Like, it's really actually kind of funny.
0: Most of the rumors on board have to do with when they're going to get to go to shore. These circulate constantly. The second biggest subject?
1: Just, you know, other people. It's kind of like high school sometimes.
3: Yeah, it's like a small town in the outskirts of nowhere. You know how everybody knows everything about everybody. I mean, you can walk up to someone, look at their name tag, and be like, oh, that's who they were talking about. Okay.
0: This conversation about rumors ends up getting Alex and Wendy and I in a little bit of trouble, mostly because of me. I find the entire subject so interesting that I bring it up the next place we visit, the ship's laundry. I'm having what I think is a perfectly innocent conversation with an airman named Jason Best. His regular job is to work on high-tech aviation electronics. But the way the Navy works is that when you first report to a ship, you do 90 days at one of the jobs that nobody signs up for when they join the Navy. But the Navy has to have someone do, or you can't actually run a Navy. Cleaning, or serving food, or doing laundry. Thousands of pounds a day of laundry, stacked in bags in the ceiling.
4: Right now I'm opening the dryer. This dryer holds about 100 pounds of laundry.
0: Jason, it turns out, actually doesn't mind his 90 days doing wash.
4: I don't know. I really like laundry, actually.
0: Really?
4: I feel good. It's just washing laundry. It's not... My regular job is really complicated, and laundry was a good break because it's really simple. Here, all you do, you just throw it in the washer, take it out of the wash, put it in the dryer. You know, and there's not too much complication.
0: And then, at the end of this perfectly nice conversation, I bring up the new thing that I learned just minutes before in the library.
5: I've heard there's a lot of rumors on board a ship. Like, there's always rumors. What are some of the rumors that you've heard?
4: Oh, you always hear rumors about when we're going to pull in, when we're not going to pull in, you know, when we're going to see a port. Then a lot of rumors about when we're going home, because some people say we're going to stay longer. Some people say we may leave earlier. Rumors about, like, what ports that we're going to hit on the way back, because everybody wants to go to Australia, but... And of course you hear rumors about like different girls and different guys sleeping together and people getting in trouble and getting caught for that. So,
5: what happens if they get caught for that?
4: Get in a lot of trouble. You're not allowed to have any fraternization on the ship. So that's another thing that's kind of rough, you know. I haven't had much physical contact in a long time. Even just a hug every now and then, you're not really supposed to do that in uniform, and you're always in uniform, so. I miss affection a lot. I do. I grew up in a very affectionate home and like to just get a hug every now and then.
0: Jason tells me another rumor or two he's heard. We say goodbye, and Wendy and Alex and I go down to get some food. Perhaps 15 minutes later, one of the public affairs officers informs me that Jason and I had been overheard talking about rumors on the Stennis, rumors about men and women sleeping together on board, and that within minutes, this had been reported up the ranks all the way to the ship's executive officer, person who oversees the day-to-day operations of the Stennis. People were upset. What sort of story were we putting together anyway? I won't bore you with the details of several rather tense conversations. Let's just say that we had inadvertently hit a nerve. It's been just 8 years since women were first deployed onto combat ships and aircraft carriers. It's just 10 years since the Navy was forced to rethink how women were treated in the service in the wake of the Tailhook scandal. This is all still enormously sensitive. Sensitive enough that this conversation in the laundry was enough to raise red flags up and down the chain of command. At some point, we're brought in without our tape recorders to meet the ship's executive officer, a friendly but tightly wound man named Jeff Miller. And he explains that when new crew members arrive for duty on the Stennis, he personally gives the speech reiterating Navy policy on male-female relationships, a policy he sums up for them as no dating. A date, he tells them, is as simple as two people walking side by side, closely, heads leaning together and talking. A date is when you sit too near each other. You should be a minimum, he tells them, of two butt widths apart. When he spots crew members sitting closer than that, he'll ask them if it's a date, and when, of course, they say no, he'll tell them, well, then, make sure it doesn't look like a date. Which all seems sensible enough. This is a workplace, like any other, and you can't sleep with people you work with. But consider what the Navy is up against in trying to make this policy work. 12% of the crew on the Stennis is female. The average age on board, as we've said, is 21 years old. That is thousands of young people, cooped up together in a close space for months at a time, far from home. Trying people from having sex with each other in that situation is, in a sense, fighting nature itself. In any case, after that incident, the public affairs officers felt that it was necessary to monitor our interviews a little more closely. Lieutenant Jeff Gorell, one of these very smart, very capable people, saddled with the thankless job of escorting us around the ship, a job which the lieutenant compared to herding cats, was with me on the mess deck not long after all this came to pass. We had some time to kill, and I saw a group of talkative young sailors who looked like they might be talkative interviewees. I asked Lieutenant Gorell if it would be okay to talk with them, but worried about their big mouths, he steered me instead to a serious-looking sailor named Kevin Wren. This turned out to be a mistake, reported Lieutenant Gorell.
6: I'm just ready to go home. Been on the water too long.
5: How come you chose the service?
6: Court order.
5: Really? Court order?
6: Yeah, so that's how they do it in Texas. Instead of you going to jail, they send you to the armed service. So
5: they give you a choice of jail or the Navy?
6: Yeah, or the armed service, any armed service.
5: You don't have to tell me the answer to this. What kind of trouble were you in?
6: Oh, drugs. Really? Yeah, so.
5: How much jail would you have had to do?
6: 7 years.
5: So how do you like it?
6: It sucks. It's like a prison on water. That's what it is. I don't really like it.
0: This was not, of course, what Lieutenant Gorell was hoping for from young Kevin. I asked, hoping to turn things to a more positive area, if Kevin is changing, if people grow when the courts send them out here.
6: No, because people get flown off the ship almost every month, you know what I'm saying, for doing drugs or all kind of stuff. So, it's whatever you got inside of you, that's what makes, you know what I'm saying, that's what's going to change you, you know what I'm saying? If you don't want to be changed, you ain't going to be changed, so.
0: I can practically hear the acid eating away at Lieutenant Gorell's stomach at this answer. I rack my brain for the most completely neutral question I can ask.
5: So what do you do? So on your job, like what is there to do?
6: We just walk around all day. For 8 hours, we walk around and check spaces.
5: And what are you looking for?
6: Just people having sex, fights, anybody drinking, doing stuff they ain't supposed to do on the boat. So hopefully we'll get to see, but I haven't seen anything yet, so.
5: You haven't seen anything yet?
6: No. I've been looking, though.
0: I glance over and catch the expression on the lieutenant's face.
5: But the fact is, like, people are pretty well behaved on this boat.
6: No, that's not true. That's not true. I don't know who told you that, but yeah, this boat is like a love boat right now.
7: All right, you're done. If anyone ever asks you to do an interview again, say no.
0: This is what Lieutenant Gorell has to deal with all day long in the service of his country. As for the love boat aspect of living on the Stennis, a number of men and women both pointed out, with the incredibly long work hours, who has the energy? By this point, perhaps you've noticed that everyone you've heard so far this hour sounds very, very young. One of the most amazing things about the Navy, and the military in general, is that it takes people who are so young and then gets them to operate something as huge and complicated as the Stennis. When I get a chance to visit the bridge and interview the captain of the Stennis, James McDonnell, he makes clear that he is intensely aware of the youth of his crew. When he walks through the decks, they tend to chat him up, but on a very narrow range of are-we-there-yet questions.
8: When are we going home? When is the end of cruise? What are we going to do after we get back from cruise?
2: How often are you asked this question?
8: Oh, several hundred times a day. So, literally, I mean, I walk around a ship and I see the sailors, and I have to come up with a little shtick to make sure that I portray it correctly. It's not very satisfying to just say, we don't know, although that's the truth. We don't know.
0: Another thing Captain McDonnell is very aware of is the need to keep everybody in touch with how they are contributing to the overall war effort. Every single day he gets on the ship's PA system and reviews any international news which might have consequences for the Stennis.
8: Just to kind of keep the crew connected, I just like to make sure that they keep focused on why we're out here. It's very easy, as I'm sure you've probably seen, to start letting your mind drift about other things other than the task at hand. When I have the young folks up here, I have the sailors of the day up here every day, one from the air wing and one from the ship. The interesting thing is that I will ask them just kind of, hey, do you know who the Secretary of State is? And that's about a 1 in 3 get it right. Do you know who the Secretary of Defense is? And maybe a little higher percentage, but not much more. Because they're so focused on their world that it really kind of is our job to help them break out of that a little bit and put their very hard work in the context of the big mosaic that's going on.
0: A few hours later, we stood in a passageway and listened to the captain's daily message.
9: Aboard USS John C. Stennis, good day, this is the captain. Day 35 of combat operations over Afghanistan. This is an incredibly uncertain time for all of us aboard. The war on global terrorism, tensions between India and Pakistan, separate warnings from the President of the United States to Iran and Iraq.
0: But the PA announcements, which give you an even deeper sense of who the crew is and what it means to supervise a shipload of young people, are announcements like this one from the ship's executive officer, Jeff Miller.
10: The real topic I need to talk about right now is fresh water. For some reasons we're not completely sure of, we've gotten ourselves in a little bit of a bind with the amount of fresh water we have on board.
0: He's upbeat. He thanks them for the hard work on the problem. He urges them on to more. The tone is like a great high school football coach.
10: So here's what I need you to do. And I need all 5,000 of us to work on this one today. We need to make sure that we're taking short Navy showers. That's a little redundant. Every Navy shower is supposed to be short. We expect the water to run for no more than 2 minutes. So the trick is, turn the water on, get wet, turn the water off. Soap up, turn the water on, rinse off, turn the water back off again. If you're taking a Hollywood shower right now, you're going to hurt the ship. Right now, for the next 10 to 12 hours, if we can turn this around and start to build up our water reserves, we can avoid blowing the water out.
0: Coming up, what it's like to drop a bomb on Afghanistan. In a minute, from Chicago Public Radio, when our program continues.
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0: It's This American Life from Ira Glass. With the USS Lincoln finally heading home, after making the news because of the toll that its long deployment took on its crew, we are rerunning an episode of our show that first aired in early 2002, not long after 9/11. At the beginning of the war in Afghanistan, when This American Life producers Alex Bloomberg, Wendy Doerr, and I visited the USS John C. Stennis, an aircraft carrier that at the time was cruising somewhere in the Arabian Sea, flying bombing missions over Afghanistan, and monitoring the region for al-Qaeda nautical traffic. We visited the briefing room of one of the air squadrons on the Stennis, a squadron that calls itself the world-famous Screwbirds. On a desk, there's a big jar of red licorice and some homemade blondies that someone's girlfriend sent everybody. On the wall, there's this underground newspaper the aviators print, which is in the style of The Onion. The stories and the headlines all consist of these inside jokes like, new billet added to air wing watch, which we don't understand at all, but everybody else seems to find hilarious.
14: On the backs of the leather chairs the pilots sit on are their call signs, the official nicknames they use over the radio on their missions. There's Frenchie, Tink, Chewy, Fish, Rain Man, Mr. Burns. That last one for a pilot who supposedly looks like the character on The Simpsons.
15: This is Pom Pom.
16: Oh, yeah?
15: Pom Pom.
17: Interesting.
16: Yeah, fascinating.
15: Well, yeah. There's a story behind it, though. I think I know it. What was it? Oh, one of us sitting here, call sign Pom Pom, was a cheerleader in college.
16: Good friends close here.
14: One of them shows us the official drawing of the squadron mascot and quietly points out that it's a bird whose wing has a middle feather extended, like a middle finger.
0: At 4 a.m., nine of these guys sit down in their flight suits to watch an intelligence briefing that comes in over closed-circuit TV. Then a young guy named Steve Koffler stands up in front.
18: All right, good morning. Briefing here for our XAR mission. 702, 705, and we've got Gonzo in 706. I'd like you to act as a fill.
0: Watching him, it occurs to me how rare it is as an adult to hear somebody speak in your own language for 10 minutes and not understand a word he's saying.
18: Divert field, we're working blue water ops. If we need to divert and we're feet dry, you know where we're going, and if we're feet wet, we'll go to Masira there.
0: Then they suit up. It's a crazy amount of survival gear, 20 to 25 pounds worth, including a parachute, survival knife, radios, flares, and something called a blood chit. Screwbird's commanding officer, Ross Myers, a trim man with the call sign Monkey Butt, stitched onto his Navy coveralls in neat black letters, pulls one out to show us. It's a piece of paper with an American flag and a serial number, with the same message in several languages.
19: Arabic, English, Dari, Pashto, Uzbek, which would have to be for Uzbekistan, Persian, Farsi.
20: And then in English, it gives a translation. It says,
19: I'm an American and do not speak your language. I will not harm you. I bear no malice towards your people. My friend, please provide me food, water, shelter, and necessary medical attention. Also, please provide safe passage to the nearest friendly forces of any country supporting the Americans and their allies. You will be rewarded for assisting me when you present this number to American authorities.
0: Scoobirds head out to their planes. An aircraft carrier's main mission is to fly planes, but when you see what it takes to launch or land a jet on a boat, what you realize is that human beings should not be doing this at all.
21: The runway is just too short. For the planes to get enough lift under the wings, the crew actually has to drive the boat at top speed into the wind. Then, the front wheel of the plane is attached to machinery under the deck, the catapult, which literally flings it off the edge of the deck like a pebble from a slingshot.
14: Landing the plane on the deck is much harder than taking off, and it's very, very dangerous. The head of the Screwbirds, Ross Myers, a.k.a. Monkey Butt, says that in his 16 years of service, he's personally seen six of his friends crash into the back of the boat while trying to land. None of them survived.
0: Basically, what you're trying to do is latch a hook that hangs from the back of your plane onto one of four cables that are stretched across the deck. An airman named Dave Cruz explains how it works. The pilot looks at something called the ball, which indicates if he's coming in on target, and talks to guys called LSOs, their fellow pilots, actually, who stand right on deck.
22: And it's up to the LSOs to guide them in.
20: They're talking to them over the radio?
22: Right now, they're talking to that next guy coming in, which is a Tomcat, which is 3/4 of a mile. He's calling the ball and stating his fuel state.
23: 115, on course, on glide path, 3/4 mile, call the ball.
24: 115, Tomcat ball 8.0.
25: Roger, ball, 28 knots, down the angle.
22: Right now it's about 1/4 mile. Right now, I should tell him you're on ball, and it should be good to go.
20: He's right over the edge of the deck?
22: Yeah. That is too short. That is too short, which is a one wire. 92 short.
21: The one wire is the wire closest to the rear of the boat, and if you catch it, that means that you were dangerously close to going too low and slamming into the back of the carrier. Sometimes, a pilot can't straighten out his approach enough, and the LSOs have to wave him off. It can get a little tense.
20: Here comes another one. Just describe how he's doing.
22: All right, he's turning into the 3/4 mile now.
25: Roger, ball 28 knots down the angle.
22: And right now he's a little too low. Right now the pilot should be telling him to give a little throttle.
25: Don't settle.
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21: One deck below, in the Blue Diamond Squadron briefing room, I talked to a pilot named Jeremy Markin about what it's like when things don't go well during a landing.
3: Who knows what happens? Maybe you lose an important instrument inside, and it's nighttime, and maybe there's weather, and so you're in the goo, we call it, inside the, you know, in the clouds. It's dark, so you got to tell yourself you got to fly the best pass ever, and you come down, and you know, just one thing leads to another, and next thing you know, you're looking at the back of the boat, and you're close to it, and you got guys screaming at you, and you put in the afterburners, and you hook touches down a couple feet past the back of the boat, and you go taxi into the one wire there at high speeds, and realize they caught you, and your legs are shaking, you're still in blower, your lights are still on, and the air boss says, "We got you. You can relax now," and it's kind of hard to relax right away. You kind of got to unwind for a little bit. So
21: you said the hook misses the back of the boat by a couple inches.
3: Well,
21: what does that mean?
3: If the hook hit the back of the boat, that means your plane hit the back of the boat. It wouldn't be good.
14: Both Alex and I hung out with the Blue Diamonds for about an hour. I interviewed Dave Balsitas on one side of the room, while Alex interviewed another pilot, Jeremy Markin, on the other side. And what struck us when we got home is how closely they agree on some things and how far apart they are on others.
21: How long does it take to get to Afghanistan?
3: Anywhere from an hour and a half to 2 hours, depends on where you're going.
21: And what's it like over Afghanistan? What does it look like?
3: It looks pretty in the mountainous areas. Snow in the mountains looks like real nice mountain peaks.
14: What does it look like when you fly over Afghanistan and you fly over these targets?
4: I can't cuss, can I?
14: You can, but we'll have to beep it out.
4: Okay, it's a shithole. It really is. There is absolutely nothing down there. I don't see anything worth fighting for down there. It's all sand, rocks. I don't know how they live down there.
3: Yeah, it's probably not much different from, you know, out near, like, Glamis in Southern California or something. I mean, there's, you know, dunes and mountains, so it looks like a beautiful country, so.
4: There's no color, there's no irrigation, no lakes, no streams, no farms, just brown and some snow, so it's pretty ugly.
3: When you're actually doing what you're doing, you're kind of so busy that you don't really have a lot of time to sit back and go, hey, you know, kind of look at the scenery. But those moments you have, and you look around, it's the world's a beautiful place, you know, and it's kind of weird to imagine up that high and you're looking down and it looks so beautiful, and then you get snapped back into what's going on down there, and you got to refocus.
21: This might be a sort of a bonehead civilian question, but is it hard to drop a bomb?
3: Oh, yeah, like in almost a moral sense, or
21: emotional?
3: Oh, emotional. It's a double-edged emotion. You know, it's what you train for your whole life. The fact you doing it correctly, and you drop your target, you drop your bomb on the target. And that's an emotional feeling. Hey, I did my job, and just that I was trained and I did it well. While you're up there, I don't really think about the other side of the sword. I'm, you know, it's my job to go up there and drop bombs. That's how I do it.
4: I feel no remorse about dropping a bomb on them down below. It's not sadistic. It's just, I think it's the right thing. If someone came into our house and trampled on our land, and to go in their land and absolutely pulverize them, makes me feel very warm inside. I think that's great. I'm just glad I can be part of the team that's out here doing it. You know, dropping bombs on the bad people. I sleep at night.
14: It's 7:30 in the morning, and it's over 12 hours since Reveille first called everyone to work. For most people, it's the end of the workday. In the mess hall on the second deck, Cynthia and David have just finished their dinner, and they're waiting for the 8 o'clock movie, Exit Wounds, to begin.
2: Every now and then we get to watch a chick movie.
5: So. Yeah, we got to watch Stepmom the other day.
2: Yeah, like Stepmom, Steel Magnolias. They haven't shown that one lately. They've got it on board.
14: Sitting there side by side in their matching navy blue jumpsuits, they look like they're best friends, if there was such a thing for a man and a woman to be on a Navy ship. They're both reading the Left Behind series. He's on book two, she's on book four. They love playing the game of life on Cynthia's PlayStation, and they both enjoy a good chick movie. David joined the Navy so he could get out of his small town in Iowa, and Cynthia joined so she could get her and her three kids off of welfare. And it worked. They're all doing great now, she says.
2: I've said this before, people laugh at me, but when I come out to sea, it's like a break for me because, you know, at home I got kids to take care of, house to take care of, and I get out here and all I got to do is take care of myself, go to work and go to sleep, kill time in between, so it's kind of a break being out here for me.
14: Even though she has 11 years of service and he has 13, both with decent rank, this is how they live. David sleeps in a room called a berthing with 196 other guys, and he's one of the oldest at 34. Each sailor gets a bunk bed with a locker underneath it, and their entire personal space is 6 feet long, 1.5 feet tall, and about 2 feet wide.
5: And it's set up in the berthing, it's set up kind of in eras, you know, and like you'll have this one little neighborhood that's listens to this music, and you know, I'm over in the old folks place, most of us listen to like country music or something slow, so.
2: See, I live in a 26 person berthing, so it's not quite as bad as 197. A lot of us have brought stuff to make it kind of homey. Mine's Tweety Bird. So I have a Tweety Bird comforter, Tweety Bird pillows, Tweety Bird wallpaper around my rack, so.
5: Yeah. You don't see that stuff down in the mail berthing at all.
0: It's now very late, meaning 9 in the morning, and Senior Chief Barbara Mendoza invites us to the Chief's Mess, a special dining room for the ship's chiefs.
14: There are maybe 30 tables with chairs stacked on top, and the floors are shiny and clean. The room is quiet, aside from the pleasant electric hum of refrigerators and drink machines, and the far-off purring of the ship's engines. In the center of the room, 5 middle-aged men are sitting around one of the tables. It's their nightly card game. They're playing hearts. And they're passing around a picture of someone jumping into the ocean during a recent break when they were allowed to swim.
6: This is a perfect shot. You have Randy there jumping off the elevator, and they have a picture of a shark kind of like trying to swallow him up.
7: Nobody can decide, though, whether he's going in or being spit back out. It's up to your interpretation.
14: The person who made this picture, this fake picture on the computer, is the person you just heard, Bobby. Bobby Boucher, which is not his real name. Joel, which is not his real name, explains.
6: Well, his real name's Mike. We call him Bobby. You want to know why?
8: Yeah, tell the story of Bobby Boucher.
6: Bobby goes over here to a bar with one of our other friends, Brent. They go out and Brent offers to buy him something. Well,
8: No, you're all wrong.
6: Okay.
8: We went to the...
14: They do this over and over. Tell a tip story. Tell them about the girl in Singapore. And then they all start laughing. And then they finally tell the stories, barely getting through them because someone is always interrupting to say they're not telling the story right.
8: Tell them about the tip.
17: No. Tell them the tip. You got to
6: tell them the tip, Bobby.
17: Yeah.
14: If you picture how the Navy works, there are the enlisted men, and then there are the officers. The enlisted, and you've met lots of them on today's show, usually come into the Navy at 18 or 19 years old, straight out of high school. Officers come into the Navy as officers, with higher rank and privileges. The chiefs are the highest-ranking enlisted people, and anyone in the Navy will tell you, they run the Navy. They're the buffer between the bosses and the people who actually do the work.
8: We have to keep the high echelon people from bothering these guys. Let them do their job, you know. At the same time, getting the job done so that these guys up here are happy.
9: You become like everybody's, your whole division's father and mother all rolled into one. They need to cry on your shoulder, you let them cry on your shoulder. You need to kick them in the butt, you kick them in the butt. I mean, you listen to their problems, you talk to them, you try to help them. And that's probably what most of us spend most of our time doing.
21: Every day, the Don says, somebody comes to him with a problem back home they need to solve. And the Don, whose real name is Brent, helps them out. Often this means getting on the phone and contacting another chief out there somewhere. There's a whole chief-to-chief network.
9: You know, the chief that I need to talk to knows somebody at the command, and they can talk to that chief, you know, we can get this whole thing going.
10: It's a fraternity. We work together, and that's one of the biggest things about being a chief. We are one. I mean, the goal, once you start out in the Navy, if you have a good chief from the beginning, your goal is to be a chief. I mean, your goal is to be that chief. And for me, that was the goal.
11: Who was your chief?
10: It was a guy named Chief Womack. He was my first chief in the Navy, and he was there. Anytime I needed anything, he was always there.

0: Late one night, Lieutenant Garrell and a TV crew from San Diego and I are on our way back to the staterooms when Garrell invites us into the officers' mess for a bowl of cereal before bed. Inside, there's a group of officers talking at another table and one enlisted man breaking down the serving line. It's late and most of the people on the ship are in bed. So we're eating cereal and talking when the enlisted man appears with a huge tray of food. We all look at each other. No one asked him to fix us anything. "Just thought you all might like a snack, sir," the enlisted man says to Garrell and puts the tray on our table. The tray contains 12 chicken breast sandwiches, each with lettuce and a slice of American cheese on hamburger buns. There are four of us, and we already have our cereal. Apparently, the Powell Doctrine of Overwhelming Force applies to food service as well. Later in our cabin, Wendy, Ira, and I talk it over. Being on an aircraft carrier, we're surrounded on all sides by the lopsidedness of American military superiority. Just the very fact of the carrier itself. No other country even has one like the Stennis. The U.S. has 12. But it's the chicken sandwiches which somehow make that fact real. It's not just the size and strength, but the attention to detail which fully conveys the sheer uncontested might of the American military. Not only does the Navy give each pilot one of the fastest and most expensive fighter planes in the world to fly, not only does it provide him with the most accurate bombs in the history of warfare to drop, it also feeds him at any hour of the day more chicken sandwiches than he can possibly eat. It gives him a room to hang out in with his own official nickname on the chair and a practice space for his band. Someone, somewhere, stitches monkey butt into his flight suit. The other countries don't have a chance. You've never slept in bunk beds with your boss until you slept in bunk beds with your boss on an aircraft carrier. By Navy standards, the room Ira and I shared was luxurious. Only two of us, not 200 or 600. But the problem with the room, everybody warned us, was that it was right below the flight deck, and it could get kind of loud. And sure enough, we were woken up several times that first night by the thumps and the clanks of the planes landing and taking off. Still, we figured, we could manage. Then the second night, a bus ran full speed into the wall by my head. That's what it sounded like the steel wall 6 inches from the top of my head had just suffered a collision with a very fast-moving bus. It was the loudest sound I'd ever heard. And here's what it's like to be in a bunk bed with your boss on an aircraft carrier when you've just heard the loudest sound you've ever heard, if your boss is my boss. What happened next was this. The loudest sound I'd ever heard happened again. And I have to stress, this is not a normal loud sound, like a rock band, or a car horn, or even a stick of dynamite exploding. This is a sound that's only made when things that shouldn't happen happen. It's the sound of disaster, of destruction. It is the sound of catastrophe. I lay there stunned for a second, and then I heard Ira jerk into action, saw his feet swing down from the top bunk. I actually said the words, "You're right, man," as I threw off my blanket and started to run. And then I looked behind me and I saw Ira digging through his equipment, and I realized I was running for the door, and Ira was running for his tape recorder.
1: 1, 2, 3, 4, 5, 6, 7, 8, 9. Alex?
0: While we waited for the loud sound to happen again, Ira and I handed the microphone back and forth between our bunks and recorded our conversation.
2: If it was a problem, though, there'd be alarms going off and stuff, right? I mean, it just wouldn't just be like a horrible accident that, and then nothing, like, you know, and then no sound, right? They'd be saying, like, all hands to your stations, that sort of thing, right?
1: I'm sure if it really gets bad around here, there's bells of some sort.
0: The loud sound never happened again, and eventually we fell asleep, though Ira left the tape recorder running just in case. We were out for maybe half an hour when we were woken up again.
3: This is the engineering officer to watch at Central Control. Loss of feed at number 2, reactor plant. Reactor mechanical casualty systems team, lane at number 2, reactor room.
0: Loss of feed in number 2 reactor plant. Reactor mechanical and casualty assistance teams report to number 2 reactor room. Casualty assistance teams? That can't be good, right? After half an hour, in which I tried to convince myself that my stomach ache was not radiation sickness, and Ira tried to figure out how he could get down to the ship's nuclear reactors to report on the accident, another PA announcement came on, just like the first, but with one additional sentence.
3: Reactor mechanical casualty assistance team, lane at number 2, reactor room. This is a drill.
0: At breakfast, we learned what had happened. The loud sound That was a routine test for one of the catapults, and the PA announcement had been a routine drill. The two things were totally unrelated. Both things, they said, happened almost every day.
4: Thank you very much, Alex, for that report. There's one more thing that happened on this, Dennis, that I keep thinking about in the weeks since we returned. It was at the end of our very last day there, which meant 10:40 in the morning, and Barbara Mendoza, the chief who had been kind enough to invite us to the chief's mess, took Alex and Wendy and I outside to the very back of the ship, the Fantail, looking at the water and the sky. It's one of her favorite places on the Stennis.
5: I come out here every day before I go to bed. Very peaceful. I do a lot of thinking out here. I relax a lot, and I really like it. I mean, look at it. It's beautiful. There's no other place to be.
4: We look out at the North Arabian Sea, the waters the military vessels have sailed for thousands of years. Persians were here 500 years before the birth of Christ. Alexander the Great sent ships here. The Ottomans, the Chinese, the Romans, the Portuguese, all of them great naval powers in their day.
6: Hey, Chief. Do you ever think about the fact that, you know, you're serving over here in this particular ocean, this particular body of water, how long people have been traveling by sea across this?
5: You know, wonder when I look at big bodies of water like this, I always wonder how many ships are on the bottom of this floor. So that's one of the things that I like to think about when I'm out here. I wonder how many ships are out here on the bottom that never made it home. Hundreds, over hundreds of them, you know, from all the wars that we've been through.
6: Here you are working for the mightiest navy in the history of the world.
5: Isn't that cool? How cool is that?
4: Off to the starboard side of the ship, we can see the USS Port Royal protecting our back. We Americans are here for now, while it lasts. Special thanks today to Vice Admiral James Zortman, who at the time that we recorded the show in 2002 ran Carrier Group 7 for the Navy, and to the Public Affairs Office and Navy journalists who showed us around the Stennis, Barbara Mendoza, Jeff Gorell, Cheeto Peplar, and David Michael Ross. 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
4: 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Back next week, more stories of This American Life.
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1: He clearly doesn't understand what the negative impacts are on small businesses. He either doesn't know or doesn't care.
2: President Trump's 50% tariffs on some Canadian goods have taken effect. For Saturday, August 22nd, this is All Things Considered from NPR News. I'm Danielle Kurtzleben. Coming up, this weekend's Indy car race on the streets of Washington, D.C.
3: Those kind of race cars might be faster than cheetahs. They can.
2: Later, we'll talk to a reporter the Pentagon fired from its military newspaper over her comments on editorial independence. And a Nashville singer-songwriter makes music about how love, well, hurts.
4: A lot of people can experience unrequited, kind of tortured crushes.
2: Singer Brennan Wadel talks heartache and her new country grunge album, First News.
5: Live from NPR News in Washington, I'm Dan Ronan. President Trump has imposed 50% tariffs on many Canadian goods after talks over a trade deal broke through. NPR's Chandelise Duster reports on the breakdown in those negotiations.
6: Canadian Prime Minister Mark Carney announced the country will impose retaliatory tariffs on the U.S. after the 50% tariffs went into effect. U.S. Trade Representative Jameson Greer says trade talks between both countries collapsed Friday night after Canada declined to finalize a deal under terms already agreed to. But Carney blames the U.S., saying U.S. demands, quote, reveal the limits of their commitment to a true economic partnership.
7: Well, the United States has imposed a seemingly endless stream of tariffs and threatened more. Canada has, by contrast, taken several steps in good faith to try to find compromise and secure a comprehensive deal in the best interests of both Canadians and Americans.
6: Carney says Canada's retaliatory tariffs will begin on September 8th. Chandelise Duster, NPR News.
5: No new trade negotiations between the U.S. and Canada have been announced. Religious groups are speaking out after disclosures that the Department of Homeland Security operated inside churches as part of the immigration enforcement actions. NPR's Jason DeRose reports the case involves Operation Metro Surge in Minneapolis.
8: Recent court filings suggest that ICE agents covertly entered congregations in the Twin Cities. Faith-based groups were at the forefront of resistance to both the broader immigration actions there and specific instances in which federal agents shot and killed two protesters. The First Universalist Church of Minneapolis was among the congregations involved in the demonstrations and believes it was surveilled. Now, the Umbrella Unitarian Universalist Association is condemning the administration for, quote, secretly spying on one of its congregations. Jason DeRose, NPR News.
5: A South Korean container ship has left the port of Busan. It's the first voyage across the Arctic, then to Europe. As NPR's Anthony Kuhn reports from Seoul, the round trip is expected to take about 45 days, saving time for shippers.
9: The Panstar Acro is carrying used cars, auto parts, and chemicals as it heads for the Arctic's Northeast Passage en route to the UK, the Netherlands, and Poland before heading home. South Korea wants to build Arctic shipping skills, show it's a player in Arctic-related governance and diplomacy, and find new routes that bypass Middle East choke points. One geopolitical risk is that South Korea will need permission from Russia to transit waters off its Arctic coast. That could irk Western nations, which are trying to isolate Russia because of its war on Ukraine. And the South Korean ship could face sanctions if, for example, it has to pay for help from a sanctioned Russian icebreaker. Anthony Kuhn, NPR News, Seoul.
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11: Join us as we celebrate 250 years of freedom and courage, telling the stories of heroes, battles, and moments that shaped the birth of the United States and Wyoming's place in American history. These are America's stories. Before Wyoming had towns or state lines, a traveler carried both a crucifix and a gift for negotiation across its open country. Father Pierre-Jean de Smet, a Belgian Jesuit missionary, entered what is now Wyoming in 1840 on his way west. At the Green River Rendezvous on July 5th, he celebrated the first Catholic Mass held in Wyoming. But de Smet's story is not only a missionary story, it is also a diplomatic one. Over the next decade, he earned unusual trust among Native communities and government officials alike. In 1851, that trust mattered. De Smet traveled through northern Wyoming to the council near Fort Laramie, helping bring Native leaders to treaty talks meant to reduce conflict and secure emigrant passage across the plains. He did not command troops or make law. His influence came through language, endurance, and the hard work of being heard by people who did not always trust one another. Father de Smet reminds us that Wyoming history was shaped not only by force, but sometimes by persuasion. Honor the heritage. Celebrate the legacy. These are America's stories.
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0: It's All Things Considered from NPR News. I'm Danielle Kurtzleben. Trade talks between the U.S. and Canada collapsed late yesterday, so now the U.S. has imposed 50% tariffs on an array of Canadian goods, including beer, whiskey, and dairy products, fishing rods and hockey sticks, and clothing. The tariffs will affect $20 billion worth of Canadian imports. Today, Canada's Prime Minister Mark Carney announced that his country will impose its own new tariffs on U.S. goods starting September 8th.
1: Canada will match Washington's new tariffs dollar for dollar in order to protect Canadian workers, farmers, families, and businesses.
0: For more on how these tit-for-tat tariffs are affecting American businesses, we're joined by Mike Roach and Kim Osgood. They own a retail clothing store in Portland, Oregon called Paloma Clothing. Welcome.
2: Thank you. We're very excited to be with you here today.
0: Well, I'm curious, what was your reaction to the news about the new tariffs?
2: For me, it was extremely upsetting.

0: Hey, Mike, I want to ask you as well, what was your reaction to the news about the new tariffs?
1: If the president really knew the full negative impact of the tariffs that he put on the nation's small businesses last night, I believe he'd cancel the tariffs tomorrow. But he clearly doesn't understand what the negative impacts are on small businesses. He either doesn't know or doesn't care. So here we are with these tariffs. 50% tariffs would, I think, make even President McKinley blush to have a tariff that high on a next door neighbor.
0: How do you see this impacting your business? How much will this impact your business?
1: Well, I'm going to put Kim on for that.
0: Okay. Here.
2: Well, you know, our customers are already struggling with inflation and with price increases, as we are as a business. And consumer confidence is at an all-time low. And I feel like this just exacerbates the uncertainty that's out there. This is just a small example, but I'm also an artist. And there's this wonderful Canadian company that we've been dealing with called Le Galeriste. They do marvelous ink transfer process prints from my original artwork. And one of our very best-selling gift items is pillows with my artwork on it. Presently, they sell for $59. If we take a normal markup with this increased tariff, it brings the price to $86 for the same pillow, which is obviously a whole different price point. You know, tariffs push up prices for the business, for the consumer. So it's a negative thing because, you know, at certain price points, people do not want to buy things.
0: All right. Well, I want to make sure I'm getting both of you. Can you pass the phone to your husband?
2: Okay, sure.
1: Well, yeah, it's interesting you bring up the pillow situation because I'm probably going to argue that on the pillow, because it's such a signature item for our business and it's got my wife's artwork on it, I'm going to argue that we hold the price there and hope these tariffs do not last. Mm-hmm. At the 6 month point, we probably go, okay, we can't afford to keep selling the pillows at what essentially is close to cost. We need to raise the price on them. You know, it just for small businesses, we have so many challenges trying to run the business in the current environment anyway. And then you throw something like this, it's just like throwing a rock through the front door and say, okay, how are we going to pick up all the pieces of the glass now and still conduct business for the day? It really, really is disruptive.
0: You were talking about the decision on what products you're going to raise prices on and what products you won't. Do you and Kim agree on all of this, or has there been some debate? It sounds like there's been some debate, judging by
1: your laugh.
0: There's
1: already been some debate. Yeah, and granted, this just started this morning, right? Because it went on last night, the tariffs mm-hmm. did. Yes, I will probably err on the side of, you know, trying to cut our customers some slack and be as kind to them as possible and raise prices as little as possible wherever we can. But Kim will make the argument we can't sell items at well below what our normal margins are, or we'll end up going out of business. And she and I have had a lot of these discussions like this over the years, but this is a particularly frustrating one because it's our government that created this problem. It's one thing when it's forces out there way beyond our control, like the price of oil and other things.
0: Well, I'm curious, the administration would argue that the tariffs are meant to incentivize American companies to buy American, to use American suppliers. Have these tariffs caused you at all to find more American suppliers and move away from other countries? Or is it just too soon to tell, especially with Canadian imports?
2: You know, we have a long history of trying to promote American goods, but you can't always find what you want. For example, the Galeriste pillow line, I do not know anybody in the United States who is filling that particular niche.
0: If you could tell either President Trump or Prime Minister Carney one thing about the real world effect of these tariffs, what would it be?
2: I think just that these decisions that are made have a huge impact on people's everyday lives. And most people are just trying to do the best they can to be in their community. And it just feels like there's just this sense of underlying struggle that's going on. And any time erratic decisions

0: decisions are made like this, the ripple is bigger than they think, and it affects small businesses and everyone else in a much greater way.
1: That was Mike Roach and Kim Osgood. They own Paloma Clothing in Portland, Oregon. Thank you both for joining us.
0: Thank you very much. It was wonderful to talk to you today.
1: For years, Western states have been fighting over water, specifically how much they can get from the shrinking Colorado River. Well, on Friday, the federal government released details of a two-year management plan for that river. The so-called workhorse of the Western water system irrigates and hydrates seven states, supplying water to approximately 40 million people. But that workhorse is running dry, and those states have been unable to come to an agreement. This federal plan would force Arizona, Nevada, and California, collectively known as the Lower Basin, to majorly cut back their water use, while asking much less of upper basin states like Colorado and Utah. J.B. Hamby is California's top Colorado River negotiator, and he joins me now to discuss the deal. Welcome, J.B.
2: Thanks for having me.
1: So we've known about this deal, but this week we got to see the details. First, just describe the cuts for us.
2: Yeah, that's right. It's consistent with what we have been proposing to the federal government, to our sister states throughout the Colorado River Basin for the past several years here. What we've been working to do is replace the 2000 set of guidelines that have operated the major reservoirs on the river, Lake Mead and Lake Powell. And so what we've been proposing is to reduce uses in the lower basin, as well as our partners in Mexico, by 1.5 million acre feet a year. This is meant to deal with this ongoing, what's called a structural deficit in the lower basin, even with releases from the upper basin states of Colorado, New Mexico, Wyoming, and Utah. Uses have been exceeding that available supply, and this was really meant to be the first major effort to deal with this reckoning of climate change and continued drought that we've seen over the last 25 years. So this more than exceeds that structural deficit and is really meant to materialize larger efforts across the seven basin states moving forward. We really need to bring demands in line with the available supply. We know that the supply that we have has been diminishing over the last 25 years. More needs to be done, and we need to see all seven states participate, not just the three lower basin ones.
1: Tell me more about how this will affect people on an individual basis. How will they feel the impacts of these reductions?
2: It's a good question. So for each of our individual states, it's going to look different in different ways. Nevada is really ahead of the curve in a lot of their world-class conservation efforts within that state. So it's really a continuation of those excellent conservation methods. Mm-hmm. Within Arizona, it is going to be a significant change, and there's a lot of tools that folks within Arizona are looking to be able to make that happen. Within California, we have a significant amount of conserved water that has been put into Lake Mead, and that can help offset these reductions and leave that water permanently in Lake Mead. What we've seen, particularly over the last 3 or 4 years or so at this point, is record-setting conservation amounting to an excess of 3.7 million acre feet mm-hmm. from the lower basin states that has really protected Lake Mead and the Colorado River system, and we're looking to do more of that moving forward.
1: Now, as we've mentioned, the seven states involved here tried for years to come to agreement on this and failed. That's why the federal government stepped in. Do you think the states will be able to more effectively negotiate this issue in coming years?
2: I think there's good opportunity for it. On one hand, we have great opportunity in the sense that we are taking on bigger amounts of challenge successfully than ever before within the lower basin and Mexico. The bigger question, though, moving forward is, will we get to a place where the upper basin states, Colorado, New Mexico, Wyoming, Utah, actually start to bring down demands in line with available supply and to make obligations to the lower basin states in Mexico of the amount of water that they're required to deliver? We're open to providing relief and having some flexibility provided to the upper basin states, but certainly there's not going to be a situation moving forward where we have the three of seven states do all the lifting for all seven while four sit it out.
1: J.B. Hamby is chairman of the Colorado River Board of California and the state of California's Colorado River Commissioner. J.B., thank you so much.
2: Thanks for having me.
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5: I'm Dan Ronan with these news headlines. Canada is setting September 8th as the date it will raise tariffs on American goods. Both Washington and Ottawa are blaming each other for the collapse of trade talks late Friday night. The U.S. is imposing tariffs on $20 billion worth of Canadian products following the failed negotiations. Russia and Ukraine traded drone and missile strikes that have left at least 10 people dead. The latest strikes come one day after Russia hit a shopping center, killing 16 people and injuring more than 130 others. A federal judge in New York has vacated a Trump administration policy that suspended the processing of visa applications from 75 nations, including Iran, Afghanistan, Somalia, and Russia. I'm Dan Ronan, NPR News.

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1: It's All Things Considered from NPR News. I'm Danielle Kurtzleben. Since January, NPR political correspondent Ashley Lopez has been listening in on focus groups of swing voters who voted for President Biden in the 2020 election and then switched to President Trump in 2024. Here's Ashley reporting for Morning Edition in May about a group of 12 North Carolina swing voters.
2: What most of these voters expressed was a deep frustration that Trump is out of touch when it comes to the economy.
3: Because he's laser focused on just the war. He's not thinking that $100 in groceries only gets me two bags of food. Doesn't even last me a week.
2: That's Vicky. She, like all participants, took part in these focus groups under the condition that her last name wouldn't be used. Vicky's frustration was shared by a lot of these voters. In fact, 9 of the 12 said they feel more economically anxious than they did before Trump took office again.
1: For this week's Reporter's Notebook, I wanted to hear about the larger takeaways from NPR's Swing Voter Project. I started by asking Ashley what got her most excited about the project.
2: Well, mostly that this group of voters, this very small sliver of the electorate, I should say, which are swing voters in battleground states, are some of the most powerful voters in America. These people have a real outsized influence, particularly in presidential elections. The other thing that is really helpful about this is that we work with a messaging firm and a marketing research firm, Engages and Nelson Recruiting, and they do the hard work of finding these people. It is really hard as a journalist to track down like this very small sliver of people that exist in the electorate, and every month 12 or so of them appear on a screen in front of me and I get to hear from them, and it's like very, very useful.
1: Right. When I hear your stories about this, I think like, man, Ashley got a room full of unicorns in front of her, because you and I, we go out to a political event. It is rare, and it's a rare find and a great find when you can find someone who voted for this party and then for that party and will tell you about it.
2: Yeah, and it's a room of 12 people who, I mean, they are people who are for the most part, not super political, not super engaged. They're low information voters. Not all of them are likely to vote even these midterms. Mm. Like, they tend to only pay attention every 4 years. Those are not the people we come across at rallies. It is usually the diehards, the people who are already plugged in, the people who already care. It is a very different group of people here, but they make up the median voter in a lot of ways. So it's endlessly useful as a political reporter to hear what these folks have to say.
1: Right. I mean, how has listening to them changed or influenced your thinking on politics? I mean, in this particular year?
2: I think it's particularly important to hear to people who do not listen to all of the news the way I do.
1: Mm-hmm.
2: I'm in a newsroom. I'm surrounded by news junkies and nerds, people who know what's going on. Most of America doesn't.
1: Yeah.
2: And it's really useful as a political reporter to be like, oh, this is what breaks through. This is what people care about. I mean, telling people what is important from your perspective, from the perspective of like what is important for a democracy, blah, blah, blah, is one thing. But like, I think another important tool for journalists to keep in mind is like, what do people already care about? Mm-hmm. Because if you're giving them information that they're not all that invested in, it's fine. Sometimes people need to eat their broccoli news-wise, but things that they do care about, I think, are more salient. I think as sometimes more interesting stories to tell, because otherwise you're just like living in your own head and like in your own priorities.
1: I'm curious hearing you talk about that. Can you give an example of something that really is breaking through with these voters, and maybe an example of something you expected to break through that people just haven't really heard about or aren't thinking about?
2: So definitely the mismanagement of the economy, particularly gas prices. I'm not surprised by that, but I am surprised at like how much people blame Trump for this, because for a long time, especially the first year Trump won, it was very unlikely to hear a voter say the economic problems we're facing are not Joe Biden's fault. Mm-hmm. But then the war in Iran happened, and it was really interesting to see that switch over and everyone be like, okay, this is officially Trump's economy now and to see how angry voters are. A lot of voters also said that they felt lied to by Trump because he said that he was, during his campaign, that he would not be starting new wars. So mm-hmm. that was one that another one I'm surprised by. And I'm surprised that they're tying those decisions to the state of the economy. Another example of something that I'm surprised isn't breaking through as much is corruption. You know, for so long as reporters, we heard that a thing that voters really care about is like how their taxpayer money is spent, how their elected officials, the people they put in office, how they're behaving and how they're what kind of custodian they are of this like power and money. And we learned recently, right, that like Donald Trump made like about $2 billion since taking office again.
4: Yeah, last year.
2: Yeah. And that is a staggering amount of money, a sort of unheard of, you know, a president making while in office. And I was surprised by folks being like, yeah, you know, I don't really care about this. Some folks said that, you know, I knew this about him. I made peace with this about Trump, that he's a businessman before I voted for him. This is a story that I think otherwise, if it was anyone else, would have mattered a lot more than it does to folks right now.
4: I mean, another big theme of your work in general is just people's broader displeasure with the political system. Why is that a draw for you?
2: Well, for one, because these are all choices. I do a lot of stories in the reform space of politics. And I also like look at the way other countries structure their democracies and also how much they change like the electoral systems they use. And in America, like people are frustrated with things that are like fixable. It doesn't have to be this way. Now that's hard. And the structures in place also make reform hard. But yeah, my bigger analysis of like what ails America is like a lack of imagination.
4: Yeah.
2: Yeah. It's just like everyone has sort of accepted that things are never not going to be this way and cannot be anything but this way. And it's just not true. It's just not true.
4: Do you feel like the displeasure has changed over time, though?
2: Yeah, I think right now it's much more economic. People are much more pessimistic about their upward mobility in America, which was not true when like we were growing up. I feel like the myth of America is like you can be whatever you want. You can be a billionaire at the end of all this. That is not a thing I'm hearing reflected from people anymore.
4: Yeah.
2: I think, yeah, the view of the economy being the way it is and people being stuck in either, you know, a situation where they're taking on more debt constantly or people just feeling like, you know, really anxious about what the future of their job is, like people not knowing if their job's going to be around. That's another particular sort of AI-based fear. But yeah, I would say, I don't think people think broadly about electoral structures the way I do, which could
4: for them.
2: Why not? You know, it's a it's a very like esoteric thing to be like obsessed about. But I think they do notice that their experience of the economy as it is a structure.
4: Yeah.
2: I see that changing.
4: Yeah. All right, final question and a personal question. Mm. You're from Miami. You've lived in Texas, two states that loom very large in American politics, also just large states. How does your experience in those two states shape your reporting?
2: This is going to sound like a downer, but I am who I am. It is what it is. But
4: great.
2: Mostly what I observed in Texas is something I'm observing in Florida now, which is one party being shut out of power for a long time and what that does to the voters in that party is really interesting.
4: Hmm.
2: They're very similar in the way I think people talk about politics in both states, which is like, you know, it's a big state that has all these like people of different demographic backgrounds there, but a lot of them are sort of shut out of politics, mostly because there has been unified power and both states have done a lot to make it harder to vote. They also, both states have a lot of like, almost like leasing around elections too, that makes people new to politics a little nervous about voting. So, and that is because when you have a long scope of unified political power, it's a really hard cycle to break. I don't know. There's probably some things to take away that are cheerier, but I do think like in a two-party system, you know, when you have these kinds of structures, you can have it's very common to have a situation like Texas and Florida where you're just one party sort of locked in to power for a long time. And it has an interesting effect on voters. I think an optimism about change is a little harder to find in places like that.
4: That is NPR's Ashley Lopez. Thank you for talking to me, Ashley.
2: Thank you, Danielle.
4: This weekend, the National Mall is a racetrack. For the first time in America's 250-year history, IndyCar drivers will zoom down some of the nation's most famous streets. NPR's Ava Berger spent some time on the track.
5: 3 laps. That's how many times IndyCar driver Kiffin Simpson went around the track 2 days before the main event.
6: We did 3, which is actually a lot for usual. Normally we only do like 1 or 2.
5: It's his first time ever seeing the track. That's because the track was built in a matter of months around the National Mall as part of America's 250 celebration. Simpson will race on Sunday in the IndyCar's Freedom 250 Grand Prix. The cars are open wheel, and the league's biggest race is the Indianapolis 500. Simpson took me and producer Daniel Offman around the track as he scoped it out in a cart similar to a luggage tugger you'd see at the airport. While Hill reached speeds close to 180 miles per hour on Sunday, we were going closer to about 5 miles per hour.
6: Anytime you get to a new street circuit, new streets like this, you want to kind of look at the actual surface. And then the other thing you're really looking for is big bumps or big potholes with manhole covers or anything like that.
7: I mean, this is kind of bumpy as we're going along. Do you feel that when you're in the car?
6: 10 times more, you know. In these cars, it's any bump you feel on this is going to be amplified by 10 times in an Indy car.
5: He's watching out for the manhole covers.
6: To be honest, just more manhole covers than I expected there to be. You know, it's just another piece of the puzzle.
5: Simpson said he liked the sharp turns and the curved walls of the track. The 90-degree corners make it easier to pass other drivers, he said. Taking this time to check out the track is critical for the drivers. Crew chief Austin Shepard said the crews call the cars, quote, coffins.
8: I mean, you can joke about it all you want, but we do call these tubs coffins. I mean, every time you send a driver out on track, it could be the last time you see him.
5: On Saturday, thousands of fans whipped their heads back and forth, following the drivers' practice runs. The cars zipped down Pennsylvania Avenue, past the Capitol Building and the National Gallery of Art. Tomorrow, they will race 147 laps. Trump signed an executive order in January to authorize the event. He will wave the green flag tomorrow to start the Grand Prix. David Johnson and his wife traveled from Washington State to D.C. for the first time.
9: We waited a whole lifetime to be here for something like this. Never thought it would take place, and it's our 45th wedding anniversary.
5: James Holbin watched the cars race down the track yesterday with his sister Elena and dad. He said he is almost as fast as the cars on his bike.
10: I'm 7. I just turned 7. She's 8.
11: There's one.
10: Those kind of race cars might be faster than cheetahs.
5: There is no shortage of security. National Guard members, police officers, and U.S. Marshals patrol the crowds. One of the most intense parts of the race is the pit stop. Dan Ruckman is a fueler for Chip Ganassi Racing. He's been with the team for 6 seasons.
12: Of course, you got this big heavy hose. You're manhandling it around. The difficult part is to be as precise as you have to be. There's really little error. Like a pickup truck's about 18 gallons of fuel. You know, you might be there for a couple of minutes. I'm done in 6 seconds, so.
5: Away from the action of race day preparations, the Grand Prix has received pushback. NPR's Rachel Treisman reported that critics and art historians were worried that nearby museum buildings and their artifacts could be damaged by vibrations. Right next to the track, an abstract work made of heavy sheet metal by Alexander Calder was boarded up for protection. Some D.C. residents welcomed the opportunity to see an IndyCar race for the first time. Others were wary of another unprecedented change President Trump was making to their city. Although temporary, it is a large disturbance, major road closures.
13: I hope this is it. Okay. I don't know what will be the outcome of the White House construction or of the Golden Arch, but I really hope this is it in terms of disruption.
5: Jane Beeline is a docent at a museum in D.C. and a resident. She's going to a book festival today.
13: I think we're 2 different audiences. I could be wrong, but I think we are.
5: As for the drivers racing a once-in-a-lifetime track tomorrow, it's a chance to make history. Ava Berger, NPR News.
4: NPR's Daniel Offman contributed to this story.

0: 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There's a lot of wearable sleep tech out there, like smartwatches or rings that take real-time health metrics. They make it super easy for the average snoozer to track their sleep from one night to the next. But is all that data giving you more rest or more stress? LifeKit reporter Andy Tagle investigates.
1: One of the first things that Dr. Ravi Isola often tells his patients is that insomnia, that is, trouble falling or staying asleep, is normal, at least from time to time. There's no need to fear the occasional bad slumber.
2: Whether you're particularly stressed or excited, perhaps, or anxious, what we want to avoid is a chronic pattern of insomnia. And I think that has significantly worsened in our society for a number of reasons.
1: Isola is a clinical professor of medicine and the director of the Center for Sleep Medicine at UCLA. Among some of the modern threats to our sleep, he says, over-caffeinating, irregular schedules, and the abundance of sensory input from our environments and our tech. And Isola says there's an increasingly common issue to add to that list, a condition called orthosomnia.
2: It's a huge problem. I think all sleep physicians have experienced this. A patient comes in and, well, what's the reason you're coming in today? Well, my tracker tells me I'm not getting enough XYZ sleep, you know, slow wave sleep or deep sleep or REM sleep.
1: Isola says sleep trackers, like the kind on your phone or health ring or smartwatch, can be very helpful for identifying patterns in your sleep, especially for people being treated for acute or chronic levels of insomnia. But they can also create a lot of sleep anxiety.
2: The fear that I'm not going to sleep, and what are the consequences of that going to be the next day? How am I going to perform? And that pattern is very activating to our nervous system. It sets us on kind of the high alert, fight or flight kind of path, and that's not compatible with sleep.
1: That kind of thinking can lead to a slow sleep score, can lead to staying in bed longer to try and force it, can lead to more stress, can lead to even less sleep, can quickly spiral into a pattern of insomnia. Trackers can make it easy for you to want to gamify or perfect your sleep. But
2: it's not something that has to be achieved. And especially personality types that are focused on, you know, fixing problems and, you know, coming up with solutions, that sometimes is a hard place to get to.
1: If you're set on tracking, Isola says make sure to have a set goal in mind. Maybe you're trying to get at least 7 hours every night, or you want to see how your new workout schedule is impacting your rest. Whatever you're aiming for, when you wake up each morning,
2: feel your body first.
1: As in, before you check your tracker, tune in. Are you energized? Or could you sleep for another 3 hours? Is your brain foggy and full of cobwebs? Or is that morning run calling your name? Don't let those sleep scores skew your memory.
2: This told me that I had a bad night last night, and I remember waking up X number of times and tossing and turning, and I feel terrible today. And the tracker kind of confirms that. I think that is meaningful information to at least tell you that this is matching up with how I feel.
1: To get the clearest picture, you'll want to log your data over a longer period of time, like weeks or months, not just days. And if you find your numbers aren't matching up with your experience on a consistent basis, you could consider talking to your doctor or just ditching your tracker. Because you don't need tech to keep tabs on your sleep. Paper and a pen by your bedside work well too, and are actually standard practice in many insomnia treatment programs because they can help you focus on the feeling of your rest rather than the data. And Isola says, remember, that's the important part.
2: Persistent insomnia is not out of your control. The real goal is to try to take that power away from the devices and the things that drive our fear and anxiety and bring that power back internally, being able to self-regulate to allow sleep to happen.
1: For NPKid, I'm Andy Tagle.
0: This is NPR News. In her quest to win a teen weightlifting medal, Samantha has to beat a catty rival. But in her graphic novel, Raise the Bar, Fernanda Frick wanted to do away with cliche girl fights.
3: I want for them to become like the kind of rivalry that instead of pushing someone down, it raises both of them up.
0: A rising tide lifts all barbells. Sunday on Weekend Edition from NPR News.
4: Making a hit song is hard. Lots of people try, few succeed. But what if you've cracked the code? Because your new best friend is one of the most celebrated musicians of all time. I'm not accept judgment. Feel Abelia. Snap judgment. Do not miss it.
5: Sunday evening at 6 on Wyoming Public Radio. I'm Dan Ronan with these news headlines. The U.S. and Canada are moving deeper into a trade war. This after several days of negotiations on a trade agreement collapsed late Friday. The U.S. is imposing 50% tariffs on numerous Canadian products, and Canada is promising to do the same thing to American products. No new talks are scheduled. Diplomats from Egypt and Iran discussed efforts to bring leaders from Washington and Tehran back to the negotiating table. That's according to Egypt's foreign ministry, which says also discussed were ways to manage possibly the critical Strait of Hormuz. AAA says the national average price for gasoline remains stable at $4.10 a gallon, 3 cents higher than a week ago. I'm Dan Ronan, NPR News in Washington.

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1: This is All Things Considered from NPR News. I'm Danielle Kurtzleben. This week, the Pentagon fired three people from Stars and Stripes, a government-funded outlet that covers the Defense Department. A reporter, the publisher, and the editor-in-chief were given notice the department was terminating them. The firings are the latest in a series of moves by the military to exert greater control over the publication. Laura Cordy covered the Middle East for Stars and Stripes. She joins us now from Germany, where she lives alongside members of the military. Welcome, Laura.
2: Thanks for having me, Danielle.
1: Sure. So tell us, when did you learn that Pentagon officials had fired you, and what was your reaction?
2: Yeah, this happened yesterday, almost exactly 24 hours ago. We were working on putting out a story I'd been working on for a while now, and we got the notice in our emails. It came as a shock, to say the least. I'm still processing it, still trying to figure out what this all means, but we're staying positive.
1: Now, you wrote online that your firing was because of an interview you gave to CBS, along with Editor-in-Chief Eric Slavin. Let's listen to a portion of that interview.
3: I'm working for Stars and Stripes, not for the Pentagon, not for any administration, not for any policymaker.
1: Why did those comments constitute a fireable offense in the eyes of the government?
2: You know, per the separation notice, they said that that was insubordination. But from my point of view, I was just reaffirming what the Pentagon has already said in its own policies and what has been longstanding tradition, that Stars and Stripes is editorially independent. We have been very fortunate that we do not have government control over the contents of our paper. And so by saying that I work for Stars and Stripes, I feel like I was simply asserting what the Pentagon itself has said.
1: Mm-hmm. Now, that CBS story itself was about other recent developments at Stars and Stripes, like the Pentagon rescinding a regulation that maintained the paper's independence earlier this year. Has the editorial climate at Stars and Stripes changed in recent months?
2: You know, I said this in the CBS interview, that I had not been stopped from reporting as I usually do. I've been a reporter for a long time now, and I was able to conduct my work in the same way that I've always did it at Stars and Stripes. There was nobody telling us what to write or what we couldn't write. As other people have said before me, I think that's really critical to earning the trust of our readers and the trust of the military community. So as far as I could see, nothing had changed at that point.
1: Mm-hmm. Now, yesterday, a Navy captain, Bill Urban, published an open letter on the Stars and Stripes website. He wrote, quote, "I received multiple assurances that the Office of the Secretary of War was committed to the editorial independence of Stripes." How do you respond to that?
2: I'm glad to hear that that is something that the Pentagon continues to affirm. I truly hope that continues to be true. Like I said, we've been, able to operate independently for a very long time. Stars and Stripes has been around since the Civil War. This is something that, a principle that the journalists at Stars and Stripes, I think, hold really near and dear to their hearts. And, these are important issues we're reporting on. And I think being able to maintain independence is extremely critical. And I think that, service members should be proud that the government is willing to help fund a publication that does independent reporting. I think that only adds to the credibility of the Pentagon and the paper itself.
1: Do you still think that Stars and Stripes is editorially independent?
2: That's a good question, right? It's the kind of thing that needs to be proven. It's been stated many times, and I'm glad to see that it's been stated, but I think that answer will come out in the coming, weeks and months. I think it is vital to the mission of the paper and the mission of the military that we remain editorially independent and able to report on the facts of what is happening to our military community.
1: Stars and Stripes gets about half of its funding from the Pentagon. So for those who say the newspaper shouldn't have been reporting information critical or potentially harmful to the department, what do you say?
2: It's also written in statute and policy that we have editorial independence. There's broader arguments to be made as to why that's important. There's a reason that we have the First Amendment. Transparency is important when it comes to the government. And I feel like it's critical for service members and their families especially to know that the information that they're getting is factual and true and not in any way influenced by the government. I think that separation is just incredibly vital.
1: Mm-hmm. I want to ask about your reporting, because you've reported closely on how the Iran war has affected service members. What do you think your reporting revealed about this war that the public should know?
2: Something that I have reported on pretty closely is the evacuation of military families and civilian employees attached to the Department of Defense out of Bahrain. There is a naval base in Bahrain that has families attached to it. It's the only base in the region where families are allowed to accompany their service members. And they were evacuated very quickly, and in some cases in a really scary environment. I talked to parents who were hiding with their young toddlers for days in closets, listening to drones hit high rises. And now, you know, it's 6 months out and they've been evacuated, and thank goodness they are safe. But, you know, now they're dealing with a situation where they don't really know where home is at. And I talked to a lot of them this week, and they basically expressed frustration about not knowing where they're going to live next. They also, you know, are struggling with the finances of this. One person told me that they fronted $40,000 at this point to pay for rental cars and Airbnbs, and that their kids are sleeping on the floor of temporary housing. These folks are really frustrated with the system and looking for answers from the Pentagon.
1: That's Laura Cordy, who covered the Middle East for Stars and Stripes. She was fired on Friday by the Pentagon. Thank you so much, Laura.
2: Thank you, Danielle.

0: How do you feel about robots? Do you find them cool? Maybe a little unsettling? Well, this week made it clear that investors in Shanghai are very excited about robots. The Chinese robotics company Unitree made a tremendous debut on Shanghai's stock market. The offering closed its first day way up, over 460%. But the investor frenzy comes despite concerns coming from the U.S. The Federal Communications Commission banned imports of foreign advanced robotics last month. For more, I'm joined now by NPR's Jennifer Pack in Beijing. Hello.
1: Hello.
0: So, Jennifer, this is fascinating. Can you start by giving us some background on this company, Unitree?
1: Sure. Unitree is 10 years old, and they initially started with robot dogs, and now they've expanded to humanoids. And I'd say they really broke out to the wider public during the Lunar New Year. They have this variety show called the Spring Gala, and last year, Unitree had humanoids coming out dancing. This year's celebration, you might have seen the video. So these are humanoids performing martial arts. Here are the gray robots. They're doing a style called drunken boxing. So the robots are staggering. They fall backwards. They get up again. I mean, Unitree is an absolute darling in China today, but it has drawn scrutiny in the U.S. In June, for example, the Pentagon added Unitree to its list of Chinese military companies.
0: Well, I'm curious about the practicalities here, because dancing and fighting robots, they sound really cool, but what are people in China using these robots for? Like, why are investors so excited about the market potential?
1: Well, humanoids are seen as the future of AI, and there's a wide range of potential uses. Right now, research is the main purpose, but also industrial, factories, also inside the home, like cleaning, cooking, even folding your shirts. Mm. Robots inside homes is the most exciting category, but it's also the hardest to achieve, says Rinat Mirzaitov. He's the founder of Humanoid Analytics. That's a company that tracks humanoid robotic companies. He says it's tough for humanoid to really feel physical space, like, you know, moving around a chair or opening a door. For now, most of the humanoids are programmed or remote controlled, but he predicts a breakthrough in a few years.
2: Not all tasks that we want, but some basic tasks, I guess, will be implemented autonomously, like bringing tea, bringing coffee, clean up houses.
0: Now, Jennifer, this is all fascinating because when I think about AI, my initial thought is, you know, ChatGPT or AI slop videos. But how are these different branches of AI advances related to each other?
1: The best explanation I've heard is that humanoid robotics is basically taking the AI that you know off the screen and it entering the economy. So inside factories, inside hospitals, and inside the home.
0: Gotcha. Okay, so how dominant is China in the robotics space?
1: So Chinese companies are making most of the humanoids, and they're also the biggest buyer. But still, humanoids are not widely deployed yet. And that's because the robot's capabilities are still a work in progress, according to Unitree's founder, Wang Xingxing. He says, although our robots can now perform some basic assembly tasks, they are still less efficient than humans.
0: Okay, less efficient than humans. So where does all of this leave American advanced robotics firms? I mentioned that FCC ban that just happened.
1: Yeah, that was done on national security grounds. You know, these fears ranging from spying on Americans to assisting the Chinese military. But in China, Unitree is seen as a national flagship that really showcases its technological advantage in this tech competition with the U.S. And they can manufacture at lower prices. They have the complete supply chain here. And American humanoid companies, guess what? They also rely on that same supply chain. Mm-hmm. Though the U.S. still has an advantage in semiconductors and data. That analyst I mentioned earlier, Mirzaitov, he thinks there's not going to be a winner or loser, but both sides either win together or lose together.
0: That's NPR's China correspondent Jennifer Pack in Beijing. Thanks, Jennifer.
1: Thank you.
0: Nashville-based singer-songwriter Brennan Wadel is out with a new album this week. It's part Sheryl Crow, part Lucinda Williams, and even a little Courtney Love. The album is Wadel's debut for Anti Records and was produced by Katie Crutchfield, known professionally as Waxahachie, along with her producer and frequent collaborator Brad Cook. NPR recently spoke to Brennan Wadel about the album, and she walked us through a few of her favorite tracks.

At the beginning of this recording process, Katie and I put together a pretty extensive reference track playlist, and we kind of had a handshake on it that we're really going to strive to find the intersection of grunge and country.

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So these have been marinating. To bring them all together, full band in the garage, felt very true to the essence of the songwriting.

Scorpio is one of the oldest songs I have on this album, and there are 5 or 6 different demos of it from over the years. They all have a through line, but I've changed the lyrics just a little bit each time. Sock it to me, say it nice and slow. If you want me, won't you let me know? The song direction and meaning sharpened over time and through experience with pining.

Just Another Daddy, Who Did Me Wrong, is probably my favorite track on the album just because it paints such an uncomfortable, visceral portrait.

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0: For Saturday, that's All Things Considered from NPR News. I'm Danielle Kurtzleben. We're back tomorrow, and we hope you'll join us. Until then, thanks for listening, and have a great night.
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